0: One of the first electric bands to come from Africa with roots both in Burkina Faso and New York. They're called Burkina Electric, and from their Paspanga album, we just heard Ligdi. We also heard another group from Burkina Faso, Farafina, a project that they did along with John Hassel with production help from Brian Eno and Daniel Lenoir. They, I guess, had not met each other before they went into the studio to do this release, and I think probably neither side was quite sure that this whole Fourth World project was going to work, but apparently all concerned were quite happy with the results. Flash of the Spirit, we heard the title track of that from the late, great John Hassel along with Farafina, and we began with balafon player Kanazoe and the Kanazoe Orchestra from the Maria album with Fontania. Starting things out for us this time here in the Global Village as we celebrate Independence Day of Burkina Faso. It was controlled by the French until 1960 when it became fully independent. At the time, known as Upper Volta, changed its name in 1984 to Burkina Faso. And this particular time around, using the occasion to share some music from artists from that country. We'll take a quick break when we return. A popular artist, known internationally as well, both for his own work and also as part of the West African salsa lineup, Africando. We'll hear one of his classic tunes, Taxi Men, Amadou Balake, up next when we're back here in the Global Village.
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0: La patrie ou la mort nous vaincront.
1: Musso, or Women, from one of the rising female stars on the Burkina Faso music scene these days. That is Kadi Jara from the Burkina Hakili album. Again, the song called Musso, or Women. We heard some soulful stuff in front of that, and from two really impressive compilations of music from Burkina Faso, one called The Original Sound of Burkina Faso, and from that we heard music from Abdoulaye Cissé. And in front of that, it was Kampaore Ousef from the Bambara Mystic Soul Set, bringing together music from the 70s from Burkina Faso. And we started with Amadou Balake. Apparently did not have some very good taxi rides. Taxi Men was the song that we heard from him, one of the major stars to come from Burkina Faso. We were celebrating the Independence Day of that West African nation. Became independent from France in 1960 and became Burkina Faso in 1984. And we're sharing some of the music from that nation, this time here in the Global Village. We'll take a quick break, and when we return, a wonderful duo, one of the members of the group, the guitarist from Burkina Faso, Abdoulaye Traore, teamed up with Malian singer Mohamed Djabe. Together they are Deba Demba, and we will hear from them in just a minute when we're back here in the Global Village.

sharing some sounds from Burkina Faso for the Independence Day of that nation, which is celebrated every year on the 5th of August. And there we heard some music from the brothers Koulibaly. They caught the attention of the folks that programmed the Montreux Jazz Festival one year, and they were so well received that they were invited to continue to stay on and got to play with Miles Davis and George Benson and George Clinton and others. Music there from an album that they did called Senewe, Kanuya, music from the brothers Koulibaly. We also heard some music from Ngone player Massa Dembele, actually his debut release, Mazana Dunya. Sia was the piece we heard from that. And the Malian-Burkino-Fasian duo of Deba Demba, a really lovely release they did together called Suleimane. And from that, we heard Tuma. And with that, almost out of time for this visit here to the Global Village. A reminder, if there's something that caught your ear and you'd like to get more information, we post the playlist for all of our shows, along with information about upcoming shows, world music news, and more that you'll find on our Facebook page. 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
0: This is North Country Public Radio, and here's a list of our stations. We're WSLU Canton, WSLL Saranac Lake, WSLO Malone, WSLJ in Watertown, WSLG Gouverneur, WSLZ Cape Vincent, Kingston, WXLU Peru, Plattsburgh, WXLL Lake Placid, WXLS Tupper Lake, WXLH Blue Mountain Lake, WXLG North Creek, WXLB Boonville, WXLD Lowville, WXLQ Bristol, Vermont, WXLE Indian Lake, WXLJ Whitehall and Glens Falls, WSLH Old Forge, and WELN in Ellenburg. Partly cloudy overnight, temperatures in the mid-60s, and then scattered showers and isolated thunderstorms on Thursday, the highs in the low 80s. It's 9 o'clock.
2: So now, ladies and gentlemen, it is start time. Are you ready for start time?

That is a little bit of Drop Dead, the first single from the new album by Olivia Rodrigo. It is called, I love this title, Greg, You Seem Pretty Sad for a Girl So in Love. Olivia Rodrigo is another pop superstar who is a beneficiary of that pipeline from the Disney Channel to the top of the charts. Bizardvark, a show I never saw, first made her name 2016 to 2019. She was also, of course, in High School Musical, the musical, the series. Mm-hmm. Shifted gears after that, as many of her predecessors have, Hilary Duff, so on, from Disney, from TV, to making music. Debuted, Greg, in as big a way as one can debut with Sour in 2021, topped the Billboard 200 and a bunch of other charts, Driver's License and Good For You, massive singles, followed it up with Guts, and now comes album number 3. What is Olivia Rodrigo giving us? You Seem Pretty Sad for a Girl So in Love. Let's play a track. This is called Simply Purple by Olivia Rodrigo.

0: That's a little bit of Purple from the third studio album from Olivia Rodrigo. You seem pretty sad for a girl so in love. So all of her studio albums have been produced by Dan Nigro, her primary musician as well. He's kind of her version of Jack Antonoff, I guess.
1: Yeah.
0: So we're getting a new iteration of what Olivia's up to. I want to precede this by saying, you know, she's part of that generation of young people who document their lives on social media. She's very much part of that.
2: Obsessively so.
0: Yeah. Transparency is all. Where does the social media end and the song start? They're intertwined in so many ways, right? It's a way of not just building an audience, but tightening the bond. I think the flip side of that is that the album is perceived as kind of an audio diary of some sort, or an audio reality show. And the artist herself is perceived as much or more as a celebrity. And it sort of diminishes the art. I think it's a condescending way of looking at the art. And it seems particular in the way that female artists have been assessed for decades now. I mean, you go back to Joni Mitchell, queen of L.A., you know, L.A., in Rolling Stone's assessment of what she was singing
2: defining
0: about
2: her
0: on
2: by
0: her album.
2: Who she was sleeping
0: her
2: with.
0: Her relationships were the subject matter as much as the fact that these songs are really fantastic.
2: Which Joni never forgave Wetter and Rolling Stone for, giving them a tremendous amount of guff.
0: And that particular way of viewing artists continues right through the decades. Stevie Nicks, Lord, Taylor Swift especially, you know. I mean, they're all assessed through this particular window. So, you know, that's one issue here. The thing is that her art is evolving. I do remember being knocked out by those first two albums because I was expecting Disney Plus, you know, channel kind of show-tune-y kind of music, and instead she gave us this
2: The finest corporate America can bring you.
0: That's right, and it was not that. There was a sort of a pop-punk attitude behind a lot of those songs. Here, the new album is sort of being assessed as her move to adulthood or maturity or whatever you want to call it.
2: Plus, she's 23.
0: And, once again, being viewed through the lens of her relationship with a British actor who I don't care about. But apparently, a lot of her fans do.
2: You know, I didn't even look it up.
0: Yeah,
2: I don't care who the boy is.
0: I don't care, but that's the way almost every review, it's essential to mention this guy's name and he had a relationship with her. I don't care. What does this have to do with the music? What does this have? Because she's not mentioning him at all specifically. To me, it's a look at the complexity of an adult relationship. And I got to say, the first half kind of let me down. I'm going, these are mushy love songs, and it's kind of like, okay, she's tumbling head over heels. But I listened to the album a few times, got to the end. The second half is the part where she starts questioning her relationship and this this ability to connect with herself, losing her identity in this relationship. So that started to make sense. Purple, the track we just played a little bit of, sort of is a turning point of the album. I think it shows a sort of a heightened sense of complexity and the way she deals with the conflict in a relationship. But still, musically, now she's referencing synth pop from the 80s and a little bit of that Robert Smith sound from The Cure. In fact, Robert Smith's on the album.

0: giving him a shout out in one song, and then up he pops.
1: That's right. One song is called The Cure.
2: Yes. Yeah.
1: She'd been working sort of from that 90s alternative rock, guitar rock basis on her previous two albums. This is kind of an 80s synth pop record, and it's coming perilously close to the Disney Channel stuff, show tune stuff that I feared initially.
2: Well, that's one of the things I dislike about it, show tune. You know, Greg, there is that Broadway musical way of singing.
1: Yeah.
2: And then there's everything else, you know? And we are not anti-pop music. I don't want to get into that morass of a debate about poptimism and rockism, right? But we've seen an increasing number of pop stars bringing in hints of indie rock or alternative rock in a bid, I think, for critical cred, right? Mm. Tay-Tay, all right, leading the pack there, as she does with everything. But, you know, you hear it in Chapel Roan. We've heard it in others. And, you know, the bits of 80s cool Moog synthesizer or Oberheim and the occasional guitar, even some of that wonderful, you know, we spent a lot of time recently talking about the Feelies, but that tubular guitar lead sound that comes from Brian Eno and Heroes by Bowie, you know, and it's like it's throwing a sop to rock critics, and they're falling for it. You know, the critical establishment just loves this, but for me, when you have something like Stupid Song or Honeybee that is that mix of childhood nursery rhyme and Broadway musical, those melodies were driving me to distraction. And, you know, Olivia ain't got much to say about, you know, getting old Prince Greg on the title of this song. You, the letter, plus me, equal sign, less than sign, three. I guess the less than and a three equals a heart. You know, whatever it's called, the lyrics are immortal. They say modern love's a cruel endeavor. To that I say, blanket, whatever.
1: Yeah.
2: Okay, Olivia.
1: Like I said, the first half of an album is sort of, the first half is a letdown. And lyrically, you know, musically, you know, I started to get it in the second. Did you feel like it picked up in the second half? Because I feel it got better.
2: This album was making me, it was making my blood pressure spike and making me angry and making me want to eat like a whole 12-pack of Oreos. And I was like, I don't know. It bothered me, Greg. It bothered me.
1: Is she moving forward or is she moving backward? Is this a transitional album to something else? Do we want her to remake the albums 1 and 2 over and over again, or can she grow as an artist?
2: Like the Kingsmen and Louie Louie, is driver's license all she had in her?
1: Yeah, I don't know. We'll see.

0: one boy and one girl and one other. But you know we can't live like a sister and a brother. They're gonna make you a mother now.
1: That is a little bit of G.O.D. and the Broken Ribs. It was the first single from the seventh solo album by Jack White, Frozen Charlotte. You chuckle when I say seventh solo album. What a career, Greg. It seems like only yesterday, but Jack founded the White Stripes with his then wife, drummer Meg, in 1997. They made a heck of an impact on 2000s rock. Since then, we've seen him playing with other bands like the Raconteurs and the Dead Weather. He made his debut studio solo album, Blunderbuss, in 2012. And now here we are, all these years later. Jack is an industry, literally. We went down to Nashville to talk to him at Third Man Nashville back in 2012. A fascinating conversation. I've also been to the Third Man Empire record store, recording complex, international global independent corporate headquarters in Detroit. You know, in between, he makes a lot of music, and also he's been doing art lately, and he has a hobby of upholstering furniture. What does Jack not do, right? What is he giving us on Frozen Charlotte? He is back with the band he's been playing with for some time, drummer Patrick Keeler, bassist Dominic Davis, keyboardist Bobby Emmett. Let's play a song and we'll get into our reviews. I feel like we're going to short this one, Greg. Neighbors Blues closes the album. It is an epic suite, although it's only a little more than 5 minutes long. But several parts, we'll take a little taste of it and then give our opinions.

0: That's a little bit of Neighbors Blues from the new Jack White record, Frozen Charlotte. That's Jack and the he's get off my lawn guy in that song, ranting at the pain in the butt who lives next door. I think we've all been there at one point or another in our lives.
1: Well, it was July 4th just a short while ago, yeah. And they had a block party on my block, which was fine. Even the Mechanical Bull and the Bouncy House were fine until we got to the fireworks.
0: You know, Jack was sort of in this phase where he was really making a bunch of really wonky experimental albums, almost mm-hmm. to the point of getting gimmicky. And the last two, including this one, especially this one, have been sort of that back-to-basics approach. He is just blasting it out with a just, you know, this is a, if Steve Albini were still alive, he'd be making records like this, that sound like this, with the natural room sound, that whole business. Bass, drums, guitar, a little bit of keyboards. He's pissed off. He's raging. He sounds psychotic. I'm saying that in a relatively positive way. I don't mind a little biblical allusion or psychobabble or dark humor, a clearing of the decks. He's fed up.
1: Yeah, well, there's an Old Testament preacher, you know.
0: Oh, yeah.
1: Kind of like at the beginning of Moby Dick.
0: Well, it starts off with him kind of retelling Genesis. He's just got out of a mental institution. I'm going to rewrite Genesis here. It's welcome to the end of the world. Let's start again. You know, he's basically saying he's had enough of this one.
1: Well, yeah, but there's humor in there, too, because what he's pondering in the Garden of Eden is, what are we going to eat?
0: Yeah, yeah. You'll never fix me, saying, turn off the lights, I've seen enough. You know, it's there's humor, there's apocalyptic imagery. I like the sweaty old school rock, but where's the variation? I feel like this record could have used a few breathers in the middle. You know, it's sort of relentless. I feel like the tracks sort of blur together a little bit. I think God and the Broken Ribs is a brilliant Jack White song. It's one of the best things he's ever done post White Stripes.
1: For sure.
0: But I do think that this album is not first tier Jack White. I think there's a little bit too much sameness. I like this sound. It's just a lot of it.
1: Well, I was really pondering why I like this album so much when there is nothing new here. And you know, I mean, Jack is taking on the blues via Detroit garage rock and, you know, Led Zeppelin, a little bit of Led Zeppelin.
0: Yeah.
1: You know, and I mean, that's what he's been doing for some time. So why was I excited to hear this album, and why was I excited to keep listening to it when I had almost negative interest in hearing, for example, the new albums by the Rolling Stones or Paul McCartney, right? I think Jack is still delivering with, and this is one of those rock critic bugaboos, you know, how can you hear authenticity?
0: Yeah.
1: You know, he means it, man. Mm. Well, you know, to my ears, other people may listen to it and say, this is shtick and we've heard it before.
0: Yeah.
1: I think he's having fun. I have rarely heard guitar playing this exciting.

0: you know, just explosions of feedback and weird noise. And at times it sounds like a theremin. It's like Jimmy Page on Dazed and Confused. But most of the songs are, you know, 2.5, 3 minutes long. Mm-hmm. There's still that punk intensity. You know, you've been complaining about Jack White's solo career since we've been reviewing Jack White's solo albums. I've gone to this place before. It's like the Ramones. Do you want anything different from them? If they're still giving us good songs and that high energy and they sound like they mean it, man, I'm okay with that. I really enjoy this record. It's got to make my top 10 of the year. Probably not, but top 20 or 30.
1: I think what you're getting at, and I get what you're saying. I think you nailed it with the production idea. He's just not fussy in the studio. It's like, let it rip.
0: Yeah.
1: And what's ruins for me the McCartney and Stones records, which I've listened to, unfortunately, is they're just overproduced. They sound like production jobs.
0: Yeah, well, we both listened, but it felt like an obligation. Yeah,
1: and Jack White doesn't sound like it's an obligation. It's like, I'm going to go in here and let it rip. I'm pissed off.
0: And I don't care what you think.
1: Yeah.
0: What did you think of the latest from Olivia Rodrigo and Jack White? Let us know. And we might air your thoughts on Sound Opinions. Just leave a message on our website, soundopinions.org, or tap the link in our show notes. When we return, we'll give our reviews of the new albums from Margot Price and Robin Hitchcock. That's in a minute on Sound Opinions.

0: Welcome back to Sound Opinions. I am Greg Kot. He's Jim DeRogatis. That's a little bit of the song San Marcos from Margo Price's new record called Days of Unrest. She's calling it a protest mixtape. You know, we're only talking about 9 songs, 29 minutes, 3 of which are instrumentals. You're wondering, where's Margo's voice on that track we just played, San Marcos?
1: Yeah.
0: It's not there. There's 3 instrumentals sort of threading through this record. 9 songs altogether, and you're thinking, oh, kind of lightweight. Well, we'll save that for our review. But it should be noted that this is a record that is incredibly timely. It, in some ways, it echoes her debut album in 2016, Midwest Farmer's Daughter. Mm. She's talking about what it means to be a worker in agriculture, in the farm field, in rural America. She's had quite a career since then. This is her 6th studio album. Some people might call it an EP. But again, we'll save it for the review.
1: I love that she uses
0: a little bit more than that.
1: I love that she uses the words mixtape. You know, yes. It's straight out of the hip hop world. And I will note, we have chronicled Margo's career from the beginning. We had her in a live performance in 2018 at the Goose Island Barrel House. We talked about her last album and her book, Maybe We'll Make It, in 2022. We're fans.
0: Absolutely.
1: But this still surprised us, this record.
0: This did, and we're going to talk about it in a minute. Let's play a track from it. It's called Oval Room. This is a cover of a Blaze Foley song from Margo Price on Sound Opinions.

0: That is Oval Room by Margo Price from the new one, the surprise mixtape, protest mixtape, Days of Unrest. Blaze Foley wrote that song, Greg, in the middle of the Reagan years. Mm-hmm. And yet it sounds as if it was recorded tomorrow, given the current circumstances. The entire album does, although it is heavy on covers. We have Maggie's Farm, and you got to add something to the conversation if you're going to take on that Dylan classic.
1: Right.
0: We have Long-Haired Country Girl by Charlie Daniels, flipping the script on the gender and also on politics, because Charlie and Margo could not be further apart.

I love that Woody Guthrie song, Deportee. Mm-hmm. You know, Guthrie wrote it about the about a plane crash many years ago at Los Gatos, a plane full of Mexican immigrants, and he was offended that the press coverage just referred to these human beings who lost their lives as deportees. Mm-hmm. They had no other identity. And boy, does that sound familiar. Mm-hmm. And you got none other than Joan Baez, queen of 60s protest folk, coming.

0: You know, Margot is angry, but she's retaining her sense of humor with some of these song choices. And, you know, I think one of the times we were talking about her, I misplaced the small town where she grew up, Aledo, Illinois. Mm-hmm. My Illinois geography is like there's Chicago and then Schaumburg and then I'm lost, right? But there's a lot of farm here, right? It could not be further. I did look it up on the map from that Texas-Mexico border. Mm-hmm. You and I have a special affinity. I have many dear friends who come from that area. We went to South by Southwest for, you know, close to 30 years. We understand that part of the world. And by opening the record and closing the record with San Marcos, by inviting the Memphis Mariachi Band to play De Colores, the United Farm Workers anthem, right? You know, wow, she really understands that part of the world. Mm-hmm. I think most Americans with any empathy and understanding of the cultural diversity of this great country understand and have a fondness for that part of the world. This is a tribute, I think, to that part of the world, and also an angry protest, the angriest protest about these times, I think, since Lucinda Williams' stunning World's Gone Wrong. Mm-hmm. This has been a year for protest music, especially from great female voices.
1: Yeah, it's sort of enraging to for people to keep saying, where's the protest songs? Nobody's talking about what's going on in our country. Well, gee, you know.
0: You're just not listening.
1: Two
0: yeah.
1: of them.
0: Yeah, right.
1: Two great records by two great artists who are speaking out on this. At first I thought this is sort of a holding action until she gets the next proper album out, but I'm thinking this is one of the best things Margot's done.
0: Yeah.
1: After listening to it. You know what it reminds me of? In the sense of place it sets, it puts you in that immigrant kind of world in rural America. And San Marcos is there for a reason. That's Willie, kind of Willie Nelson's base in Texas,
0: yeah.
1: right? So she's pals with Willie and down with, you know, she's been a Farm Aid supporter.
0: Oh, hardcore.
1: From
0: yeah.
1: day one, you know, from the as soon as she was available to do it. So we have those connections. But I'm thinking of Dylan's Pat Garrett and Billy the Kid soundtrack.
0: Mm.
1: You know, that sort of, because there's a bunch of instrumentals on that too. I'm going, what does this remind me of? There's three instrumentals here that are sort of like interstitial, connecting the dots a little bit, but they're setting a vibe and they're putting you in that rural American Texas, Tex-Mex center of the universe. It reminds me a lot of, because Dylan's album was, you know, set with the movie in Mexico,
0: right,
1: and puts you there, you know, that headspace orally, you know. She's doing the same thing with this record as well. So I love that. And as you mentioned, the covers are very well chosen. That Deportee, Woody Guthrie obviously recorded the original version of that track in his bedroom in 1949 in New York
0: 49,
1: City.
0: 49, wow.
1: And Dylan and Baez did it
0: on
1: the Rolling Thunder tour, and it's just an amazing performance. I wish they would officially release that in some capacity. You can find it on YouTube. But that's where she heard it. She saw the movie, and she's been doing it, and as well as Maggie's Farm. That's another song she's been doing on the road. It fits in perfectly with this record. So it's a wonderful, it's a wonderfully thought through record. It works as an album. It's only 29 minutes, but man, oh man, what an achievement by Margot Price.
0: Well, and as, you know, like in the hip hop world, mixtapes are, I had this music, I have to share it now.
1: Right.
0: You know, because it's right on the, it's immediate.
1: The urgency, yes.
0: Yeah, and it's got that feeling. And I ain't going to work on Maggie's Farm no more either.

0: That's a little bit of I Am This Thing from the new Robin Hitchcock record, The Confuser, the 25th studio album, first in nearly 4 years from Robin. He's been a guest on the show a couple of times, Jim.
1: Oh, yeah.
0: And going back, I did the research here. 2007, he was with us, Peter Buck and Scott McCoy, playing the songs of Syd Barrett with Robin. Yeah. Robin's a huge Syd Barrett fan.
1: He is.
0: The four Bs have sort of consumed his life in terms of influence. Syd Barrett, Bob Dylan, the Beatles, especially John Lennon,
1: yeah,
0: and the Byrds.
1: The Byrds.
0: The four Bs.
1: He gives the Byrds a shout out on this record.
0: He does. Out of that Cambridge, England scene, he went to school with one Brian Eno, boarding school. Mm. His career really took off when he formed the Soft Boys in the late 70s. You know, against the prevailing tide of punk, here we have this psychedelic jangle pop band with a punk attitude, I might add, but that release, Underwater Moonlight, didn't make a lot of noise when it initially came out because it was so against every prevailing trend. It has now been cited as one of the key albums of that decade, influencing everybody from R.E.M. to the Replacements. He's gone on to have an incredible, prolific solo career, featured in a documentary by Jonathan Demme,
1: yeah,
0: in 1998,
1: big fan.
0: Storefront Hitchcock. We had him on the show again for his memoir, 1967, How I Got There and Why I Never Left.
1: The first volume. He's put out a second volume of that since.
0: That's right. It's just come out. And now we have a new album from Robin. It's called The Confuser. Let's play a track from it first before we review it. Building from the Ruins by Robin Hitchcock on Sound of Things.

0: That was a taste of Building from the Ruins by Robin Hitchcock, his new album, The Confuser. You know, our buddy Kenny Weinstein, the publicist, puts it at 25 solo Robin studio albums. I'm dubious of that because there were numerous editions of some of them, and that's not counting Soft Boys. That's not counting side projects he's done with Peter Buck, and just so on and so on. He has been nothing if not prolific. You were emphasizing his appearances on Sound Opinions. I first interviewed Robin on his very first solo album, circa like 1984, 85, as a snotty young fanzine kid, and he was spinning fantastical tales about creatures coming out of the ether, and he's still spinning fantastical tales. We're going to also review Swamp Dog. And I find it interesting that Robert Christgau, the dean of American rock critics, has always denigrated Hitchcock for the whimsy, surrealism, the Dali-esque flights of pure fancy and fantasy. Robin is rooted in psychedelic rock circa 66, 67. His first memoir focused on his love of that era. He says, I didn't invent this style, but I have perpetuated it, right? And I think the open-ended invention of that period of studio creativity, it never gets old. It's not nostalgic. He is not looking back. If he kept it straight in the lyrics, I think he'd be hailed as one of the melodic geniuses of our era. But Bob Christgau and other critics have always been put off by the surrealism. They weren't put off by Dylan's crazier fantasies or way further out people like Captain Beefheart. And Christgau loves Swamp Dogs, always giving him an A minus. Swamp has some of that craziness in him. It's never bothered me. I'm a fan of it. And what's new happening here is Hitchcock is playing with one of his best bands in a very long time. You'd have to go back to the Egyptians in the 80s, or before that, the Soft Boys, who you mentioned. Kimberly Rue, Soft Boys' second guitarist, makes a cameo here. You know, Robin said he wasn't going to make this record. It was the prompting of his Australian singer-songwriter wife, Emma Swift. And he just sounds inspired and younger at age 73 than he has in a very long time. Recording in Nashville, where that couple lives now, with producer Brad Jones, this band, Jeremy Fetzer on guitar, Todd Bolden on bass, Eric Slick on drums. Now, Greg, these are Nashville pros. And if you look at their resumes, and I did, they've recorded with everyone from Lamb Chop to Kesha and Dr. Dog to Taylor Swift.
1: Right.
0: I mean, these guys are as pro as a studio pro gets, and yet they sound like an inspired garage band thrilled to be playing with this genius melodicist.

0: My line on Hitchcock has always been, there's no such thing as a bad Hitchcock solo album. There are merely some records with four brilliant songs and others with 10 or 12, right? This ranks in the 10 or 12 brilliant song category. I never thought we'd get a full album from Robin this good again.
1: Mm. Well, I never had my doubts about Hitchcock. I actually think he's been on a sort of a late career roll, you know, and I say late career advisedly because, you know, God help us all. I hope Robin keeps making records if they're this good. You know, I think he's become more humane and more understandable in his approach, you know, because I see some of the early criticisms. He was talking about all sorts of, you know, he's talking about nature, the wonders of nature and all these weird, you know, references to the animal kingdom that may have thrown people. But now he's really talking about what does it mean to be human in a more overt way. We are absurd, we are doomed, but we're here, and that's kind of wondrous. I mean, I think that's been his whole thing. Celebrate this life, this conflicted, crazy life that sounds, you know, day to day can be really bum you out, but it's worth living. So we have this finite existence, make the most of it. And the life force that is in those melodies, as you mentioned, is always here. The band is great. A little bit of influence from that Blonde on Blonde era Dylan, when he went to Nashville and recorded with the studio pros there and got this masterpiece out of it. I'm hearing the same sort of thing here. And I think they're stretching him and he's stretching them because I haven't heard him get this, you know, funky. Robin Hitchcock is swinging a little bit.
0: Well, those drums are ferocious.
1: I wanted to play that track Building from the Ruins because that has got a groove on it that will not stop. It reminds it. It's kind of like a better version of the Stone Roses or something, you know? You know, and then the swirling strings come in at the end and the cascade of wordless voices. It's an amazing song. I mean, he's packing a lot into three and a half minute songs. You know, the concision of the record, 10 songs that they just fly by. And he still does that spooky atmospheric stuff as well as ever.
0: There are some nice production touches.
1: I think that song Breathless is just beautiful.

0: know.
1: And that's Kimberly Rue, I believe, on those beautiful guitar arpeggios.
2: Yeah.
1: That low key kind of fills that he's
2: and
1: playing.
2: And Gillian Welch makes an appearance as well.
1: Yeah, it's a beautiful album. Hitchcock is as good as ever.
2: Long live Robin. Well, that's what we thought of the new records from Margo Price and Robin Hitchcock. Now we want to hear from you. Share your thoughts on our Patreon community. Leave a voice message on our website. Coming up, we'll close out this review roundup with the latest release, as I noted, from Swamp Dog. That's in a minute on Sound Opinions.

0: Welcome back to Sound Opinions. I'm Jim DeRogatis. My partner is Greg Kot. That is a little bit of the song Waka Waka Waka by the inimitable Swamp Dogg featuring Gary U.S. Bonds. Gary U.S. Bonds, what's he doing on a Swamp Dogg record? Well, Jerry Williams Jr. at age 84 has had one of the most storied careers in pop music history of the last century. He spans almost a century, Greg. You know, as Little Jerry and then Little Jerry Williams and then an A&R man and a talent scout and a producer. At one long point, he worked with Gary U.S. Bonds, co-songwriter, right? I mean, his resume is absurd. It is worthy of a movie, and in fact, he got a movie that we did an episode on last year. Swamp Dogg Gets His Pool Painted. Film came out in 2024. We cannot recommend it highly enough, and I will dare say, Greg, in 17,000 episodes, give or take, of Sound Opinions, I think talking to Jerry Williams, Swamp Dogg was one of our favorite interviews ever.
1: Oh, yeah. He was fantastic.
0: What a life force. What a character. I don't know. You know, it isn't that he hasn't been prolific, but as he hits his mid-80s, for goodness sake, I don't think many people expected new Swamp Dogg music. Let's play a song and then talk about if he's delivering the goods as strong as his classics in the past. Swamp Dogg Contemplates the Afterlife is the name of the record. We are going to play for you a bit of Searching for Heaven.

0: That's a little bit of Searching for Heaven from Swamp Dog. The wit and wisdom of the gadfly. A guy who embraced his inner freak, you know, circa 69, 1970.
1: 1970. That album number one.
0: Transformed himself into Swamp Dog, and he's doing exactly what he wants, when he wants, with whom he wants, all the time. I mean, he's sort of beyond genre at this point. You know, what does he do? Well, he does everything. The one thing he does do on a regular basis is discourse on adult relationships.
1: Mm-hmm.
0: You know, what are we here for? Who are we with? That's the most important thing we do. We love someone and someone loves us. You know, that Searching for Heaven, okay, someone thinks you're wonderful even when you're insane. And I think that's kind of a way of looking at things. Okay, when you're down in the dumps about your relationship, think about this maybe, you know? Funny, you know? When you open your mouth, this is how it sounds, waka, waka, waka.
1: Right.
0: You know, he's got these great lines. I shouldn't have trusted you in the first place. I shouldn't have trusted you in the second place either. You know, it's this.
1: What's the one about, give my stomach to Milwaukee rather than bury him. Give my stomach to Milwaukee if they run out of beer.
0: Well, that,
1: I circled that one. I knew you'd enjoy
0: I definitely want to get to that because the humor and the pathos sort of go side by side with him, sometimes to that absurd degree. You know, the horn section he's got working on this record, combined with a country-ish kind of vibe. I mean, it's a really unique blend of instrumentation and approach musically. And I have to talk about a final approach. You know, a lot there are songs here about mortality. I mean, the guy's in his 80s.
1: Yeah.
0: But he's heading towards the white light at the end with a sort of a sense of optimism, you know? I'm okay with this. He and John Prine were buddies.
1: Yeah.
0: Starting in the late 60s. They didn't actually record together until like 2020. But he's covering a John Prine song here.
1: Please, yeah, well, that's the Milwaukee
0: line. Please don't bury me.
1: Yeah,
0: yeah, right.
1: Yeah.
0: And that is just full of great lines. And it plays to me like a feel-good eulogy for, you know, his funeral, whenever that day comes. You know, I want this John Prine song. You know, please don't bury me down in that cold, cold ground. I'd rather have him cut me up and pass me all around. Throw my brain in a hurricane and the blind can have my eyes and the deaf can have both my ears if they don't mind the size. I mean, it's kind of like you're laughing and crying at the same time. And I think that's what Swamp does so well. He touches on this universal chord that everybody can relate to.

you know, it's that first album I mentioned, 1970, as Swamp Dogg, Total Destruction of Your Mind. He admits, I've had some acid on my tongue, but it's been a long time. The air of psychedelia and surrealism, you know, he is as good at mixing the poignant and the pathos as Prine ever was, but Prine

0: Mind you, of the dozens and dozens he's released, I probably only heard 20. You know, one day I'm going to catch up with all of Swamp Dogg, and then I'll see you 6 months later. But this is a great record. Swamp Dogg contemplates the afterlife.
1: 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Our listeners, let us know in a voice message on our website, soundopinions.org, just like these listeners did.
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3: Jim and Greg, this is Peter in California. Look, I just wanted to say thank you so much for your Feelies interview and look back at Crazy Rhythms. One thing that I thought was really interesting, that I think it was Glenn who said that they stopped playing super fast because and jumping around because it became kind of like a cliche, and they had to kind of a one note, and they kind of had to let it go. And honestly, I don't think that's really true, because when they got back together and started touring in 1986, I guess it was, I saw them many times in that period, all the way up till they broke up the first time, or rather second time. And some of their songs were incredibly fast. Like, they had taken like Good Earth songs and upped the tempo by like, you know, 100%. So they were embracing that Crazy Rhythms even in their, you know, post-Peter Buck period. So, I mean, really fast.

0: So anyway, thanks so much for doing that. The Feelies will always be one of the most important bands, you know, in the history of the world of music. So thanks again.
1: Hey, Jim and Greg, just wanted to put in a late career encore. Really enjoyed that latest episode. My name is Chris. I'm calling from Brooklyn, New York. Wanted to shout out the Texas Tornadoes, which is Doug Somm, Augie Myers, Freddie Fender, and Flaco Jimenez, who had been around for decades putting out great Texas music. And they assembled in 1989, put together a couple of terrific albums with such great hits like Hey Baby, Que Paso.

My wife is from San Antonio, and so that music is really in her DNA. I've come to appreciate it over the years, and really encourage people to check that out and to check out the back catalogs of the individual artists. Just some amazing stuff if you go and look for it. Anyways, love the show, and hope y'all are doing well. And thanks so much. Bye.

Hey guys, this is Nestor calling from Chicago. I'm probably going to get pushback by what I'm about to say. Bob Dylan, indeed a great musician, but I think that Neil Young's repertoire far superior to Bob Dylan's. I think the talent, the songwriting, the playing of the guitar and other instruments supersedes anything that Bob Dylan has ever offered us. Again, thanks for another fantastic show. Take care.

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1: It's always great to hear from listeners, Greg. And that's it for this summertime record review roundup. 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But what do we have next week?
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0: We're WSLU Canton, WSLL Saranac Lake, WSLO Malone, WSLJ Watertown, WSLG Gouverneur, WSLZ Cape Vincent, WXLU Peru, WXLL Lake Placid, WXLS Tupper Lake, WXLH Blue Mountain Lake, WXLG North Creek, WXLB Boonville, WXLD Lowellville, WXLQ Bristol, WXLE Indian Lake, WXLJ Whitehall, WSLH Old Forge, WELN Ellenburg. It's 10 o'clock.

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We'll get back to music in just 1 minute at 11 o'clock. In the weather forecast, partly cloudy overnight, temperatures in the mid-60s, scattered showers and thunderstorms across the region on Thursday, the highs in the mid-80s. Scattered showers again Thursday evening with the lows in the 60s, and then partly sunny but with some showers and scattered thunderstorms again on Friday and Saturday, highs both days in the mid-80s. We're WSLU Canton, WSLL Saranac Lake, WSLO Malone, WSLJ Watertown, WSLG Gouverneur, WSLZ Cape Vincent, WXLU Peru, WXLL Lake Placid, WXLS Tupper Lake, WXLH Blue Mountain Lake, WXLG North Creek, WXLB Boonville, WXLD Lowellville, WXLQ Bristol, WXLE Indian Lake, WXLJ Whitehall, WSLH Old Forge, and WELN in Ellenburg.

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Coming up this Saturday night, it's a Beat Authority dance party at the Upper J Arts Center Recovery Lounge. 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We are WSLU Canton, WSLU.

WSLL Saranac Lake, WSLO Malone, WSLJ Watertown, WSLG Governor, WSLZ Cape Vincent, WXLU Peru, WXLL Lake Placid, WXLS Tupper Lake, WXLH Blue Mountain Lake, WXLG North Creek, WXLB Boonville, WXLD Lowville, WXLQ Bristol, WXLE Indian Lake, WXLJ Whitehall, WSLH Old Forge, and WELN in Ellenburg.

This is North Country Public Radio, and the weather forecast for Thursday, a mixture is in store for us. Partly sunny skies, isolated thunderstorms, scattered showers are predicted with the highs in the mid-80s, and then scattered showers again Thursday evening, the lows in the 60s, and then back to partly sunny skies, a chance of thunderstorms and showers on Friday with the highs in the mid-80s. 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

0: conductor Hannu Koivula and the Gävle Symphony Orchestra, with music by Swedish composer Wilhelm Stenhammer, Prelude and Bore on Music Through the Night. It's great to have your company tonight. Thanks a lot for being here. I'm Jalleen Kahn.
1: 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We're WSLU Canton, WSLL Saranac Lake, WSLO Malone, WSLJ Watertown, WSLG Gouverneur, WSLZ Cape Vincent, WXLU Peru, WXLL Lake Placid, WXLS Tupper Lake, WXLH Blue Mountain Lake, WXLG North Creek, WXLB Boonville, WXLD Lowellville, WXLQ Bristol, WXLE Indian Lake, WXLJ Whitehall, WSLH Old Forge, and WELN in Ellenburg.
0: If you've ever shopped for and found the perfect gift, you know what a win that can feel like. If you've ever searched and searched for the perfect gift and haven't found it, you know how defeating and exhausting that can be. Well, what would happen if you found the perfect gift, but it turned on you? The gift decides

0: That music kind of sits at the intersection of The Nutcracker and Toy Story. Ottorino Respighi's fantastic toy shop. Sir Neville Marriner conducted the Academy of St. Martin in the Fields on Music Through the Night.
1: 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Coming up this Saturday night, it's a Beat Authority dance party at the Upper J Arts Center Recovery Lounge. It's a friendly, welcoming, safe space to get down on the floor, head nod on the side, or chit-chat with friends out on the porch on a beautiful summer evening. That's a Beat Authority dance party with DJ David Summerstein this Saturday night, starting at 7 at the Upper J Arts Center. We are WSLU Canton, WSLL Saranac Lake, WSLO Malone, WSLJ Watertown, WSLG Governor, WSLZ Cape Vincent, WXLU Peru, WXLL Lake Placid, WXLS Tupper Lake, WXLH Blue Mountain Lake, WXLG North Creek, WXLB Boonville, WXLD Lyleville, WXLQ Bristol, WXLE Indian Lake, WXLJ Whitehall, WSLH Old Forge, and WELN in Ellenburg.

0: The majority of Chopin music is solo piano music, but that was one of two piano concertos that he wrote in his teens. Piano Concerto No. 1 by Frédéric Chopin. The Warsaw Philharmonic was joined by pianist Garrick Olsen on Music Through the Night. I'm Jalene Kahn. It's great to have your company. Thanks for being here.
1: This is North Country Public Radio. And the weather forecast for Thursday, a mixture is in store for us. Partly sunny skies, isolated thunderstorms, scattered showers are predicted with the highs in the mid-80s. And then scattered showers again Thursday evening, the lows in the 60s. And then back to partly sunny skies, a chance of thunderstorms and showers on Friday with the highs in the mid-80s. 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

0: It's 6:42. Good morning. I'm Monica Sandreski. 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Details at the adkx.org. Little muggy out today, highs in the 80s with a chance of showers and thunderstorms this afternoon. 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It's 6:43.
1: I'm Dr. Anthony Lizerwitz, and this is Climate Connections. On sweltering summer days in Austin, Texas, most homes have the windows shut and air conditioners pumping. But some people cannot afford to run their AC enough to adequately cool their homes. And if the power goes out in a storm, air conditioners do not work. So some houses can quickly become dangerously hot inside, especially older, drafty homes that allow heat to seep in faster.
2: We have a lot of houses with zero insulation.
1: And Mark Kuder, Austin's Climate Adaptation and Resilience Manager, says the threat is growing as the climate warms.
2: You know, in the 1970s, we would get an average of 10 days over 100. Now we're seeing in like 2023, 80 days over 100.
1: So the city funds programs to help low-income residents make energy efficiency improvements, like adding insulation or reflective roof coatings, which can help homes stay cooler without using as much AC. And the city maintains a network of cooling centers where people can go during heat waves. 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
2: A lot of the people who are most vulnerable to heat are people who are isolated.
1: So he says it's also important for people to check in on their neighbors and help make sure they're safe. Climate Connections is produced by the Yale Center for Environmental Communication. To learn more about climate change, visit climateconnections.org.
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4: This is Morning Edition from NPR News. I'm Michelle Martin.
5: And I'm Leila Fadel. Weeds can be the bane of a farmer's existence, so many use herbicides to control them. Drift from one of those chemicals is raising concerns. For years, dicamba has been part of a legal fight that brought new regulations, but no end to the controversy. Harvest Public Media's Will Bauer reports.
6: On Kevin Johnson's farm in eastern Illinois near the Indiana border, weeds can be a really big issue. He and his family grow corn and soybeans, and they care a lot about the soil. Instead of tilling the field to kill the weeds, Johnson relies on a mixture of herbicides, including dicamba.
7: We have to have every tool in the toolbox. Weeds are not getting easier to kill.
6: Dicamba is a potent weed killer that many farmers have used since the 1960s. Agrochemical companies like Bayer, Syngenta, and BASF all produce it. The herbicide is so powerful that it can kill more than weeds, like grapes, tomatoes, even some trees. Soybeans and cotton that have not been genetically modified are also at risk. Aaron Hager, a weed science professor at the University of Illinois, says using dicamba can be a contentious topic, even among farmers, because after it's sprayed above a certain temperature, it can vaporize and travel for miles.
8: The dicamba mindset among end users or non-end users was like the 2016 presidential election. You were in one camp or the other, and if you weren't in my camp, you were wrong.
6: In 2024, a federal court banned three dicamba-based weed killers for the second time and determined the Environmental Protection Agency broke the law when it allowed their use. Now the EPA has reapproved dicamba for use on two specific genetically modified crops, cotton and soybeans. An agency calls the new regulations the strongest ever. For example, they don't allow dicamba to be sprayed if it's hotter than 95 degrees. The idea being, the hotter the temperature, the greater the risk of dicamba vaporizing and drifting. In statements, dicamba manufacturers praised the decision. which allowed its continued use. They said following the new rules is something they take seriously. Environmental advocates panned the decision. Kim Ernt-Pitcher is the director of ecological health for Prairie Rivers Network, a conservation nonprofit, and has been documenting drift damage for several years.
9: Once you see it, you can't unsee it.
6: She says dicamba stresses trees and even kills others. In a public park about an hour from St. Louis, Ernt-Pitcher points out that the leaves on the bur oak trees are curled and cupped around the edges.
9: They're also just misshapen. You can see that even some of the tips are folded and some of them are severely stunted.
6: And Ernt-Pitcher doesn't expect these new EPA rules, or labels as they're known, to break the cycle.
9: Over and over, the courts have dealt with this issue. And we've had extremely technical, long labels to follow, and it's still causing injury. And it's really frustrating to see it come back.
6: Back on the farm in eastern Illinois, Johnson says he's sympathetic to those with concerns about dicamba. He and his neighbors plant dicamba-resistant soybeans in adjacent fields to avoid drift problems. To him, the key comes down to communication.
7: I think we're getting better to that, but up until that point, I don't think everybody was having a conversation. We wave at each other, stuff like that. But you gotta have those conversations.
6: Johnson says he wishes there was a better chemical to use, but for now, they have to work with what they have. However, a farmers' coalition and others are still trying to prevent the use of dicamba. They filed another lawsuit against the EPA earlier this year. For NPR News, I'm Will Bauer in Vermilion County, Illinois.
5: 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I'm Leila Fadel.
4: And I'm Michelle Martin.
0: And I'm Monica Sandreski, and this is news from the North Country Public Radio Newsroom. The public got a chance yesterday to learn more about the new proposed headquarters for the Adirondack Park Agency. The APA plans to relocate from Ray Brook 4 miles up the road to Saranac Lake. The state agency held a 4-hour public information event in the village yesterday. Emily Russell was there and brings us the story.
10: The only thing that Jessica Kemp knew about the APA's plan to build a new headquarters in Saranac Lake was just that the state agency was planning to move from Raybrook to downtown.
11: Quite honestly, I didn't know anything else beyond that. And then Michael said, hey, we need to go to this. And, you know, do you want to go with me? So I said, yes, absolutely.
10: Michael is Michael Burpo. The two grew up together in Saranac Lake and both moved back as adults.
12: I live like 3 doors down from the proposed APA building, and I had heard a lot about it.
10: But Burpo and Kemp both had questions, mainly about the parking.
12: It's the number one objection that people give whenever there's a new planned business or building that's going to be going into town.
10: So Burpo and Kemp walked around the town hall. They talked to APA staff and other folks involved in the project. They looked at renderings. The plan is for the agency to renovate the historic Paul Smith's Electric Light and Power Building on Main Street and construct a new office building behind it. Right now, that space is just a big public parking lot. The APA says with some regrading and other work, the footprint of the parking lot will actually stay the same size. There will be 60 spaces with more lighting in the back, and it'll be open to the public outside of office hours. Jessica Kemp says learning more about the parking and other project details helped her get behind it.
11: They're keeping access to the boat launch, and they're keeping parking spaces, and the parking spaces will be available to the public. And the fact that they're going to intentionally take care of the power and light building, it means a lot to me.
10: This project has been years in the making. The state has allocated $40 million over multiple budget cycles for the new headquarters. And earlier this year, the village approved the agency's lease to take over the site on Main Street. APA Executive Director Barbara Rice says it'll be a big upgrade from its headquarters, which they've been in since the agency was founded in the early 70s.
13: We're in a building that is on its last legs, and although we can keep limping along there, you know, our staff is, I think, looking forward to having a place where they can come in and, you know, have modern facilities.
10: As this project has evolved over the years, some current and former staff members have pushed back. Some said it wasn't a smart use of taxpayer dollars. Others had ethical concerns about the move. But Rice believes sentiment has changed. She says each division within the agency has weighed in on the project, and the staff has been surveyed. Rice says that's helped the project get more internal support.
13: we're not getting a lot of pushback. But I do think that, you know, that's also a normal part of any project like this. I mean, it's a big, big change. And, you know, different people react differently to change.
10: The public information event in Saranac Lake on Wednesday was from 3 until 7 p.m. 54 people showed up, including Jerry Michael. He's the chair of Saranac Lake's Downtown Advisory Board. Michael says he's excited about the economic impact of the new headquarters.
14: To take a project like this and move it into downtown Saranac Lake, it's going to be such an amenity for all the restaurants and the businesses downtown, clothing stores.
10: The APA has grown over the years from about 40 staff, now up to nearly 60. Those are good paying jobs with state benefits. For Michael Burpo, who grew up in Saranac Lake, he sees the new headquarters as a way to help sustain the village for decades to come.
12: Saranac Lake has a really awesome thing going for it right now. We have a resurgence of youth in town and from out of town. So I think that if this is another way to bring more families into town and keep our schools alive and our businesses going, then that's worth it.
10: The next steps involve going before the Village Development Board, which includes a public hearing. The APA hopes to put the project out to bid in January, break ground next spring, and be in the new building by 2029. Emily Russell, North Country Public Radio, Saranac Lake.

0: An organization based in the Adirondacks is hosting a food drive in Plattsburgh this Sunday. Adirondack Community Connections will collect non-perishable food items and canned goods from noon to 4 at Trinity Park. The items will be given to the Plattsburgh Interfaith Food Shelf and the Alliance for Positive Health. The drive comes as food insecurity is on the rise in the North Country. According to the Regional Food Bank based in Albany, the counties it covers have seen a 14% increase in food demand over the last year. Thousands of North Country residents could lose their federal food assistance benefits, known as SNAP, due to program changes that went into effect last year. Part of an interstate highway in Jefferson County will be reduced to single-lane traffic for paving beginning next week. According to the State Department of Transportation, there will be lane closures in both directions of Interstate 81 from Perch Lake to Exit 172. That part of the highway passes through the towns of Pamelia and Orleans. The closures will be in effect from 6 a.m. to 6 p.m. weekdays beginning this Monday, August 10th through Friday, August 21st. Drivers should anticipate travel delays and are urged to slow down in work zones where speeding fines are doubled. Nothing says summer like a bright bouquet of flowers. In today's North Country at Work story, we talk to a flower farmer who loves sharing the beauty of her crops with others. Anna Williams-Bergen has this story from Keysville.
1: Over 50 varieties of flowers. That's how many Alyssa Ray Brown has growing this year.
2: I don't think I could choose a favorite flower. I find that when I see them, I say, you're my favorite. And then another one comes along and I say, oh, that one's my favorite.
1: Zinnias, sunflowers, celosia, snapdragons, calendula. Brown works at North Country Creamery, a small grass-fed dairy in Keysville. She makes yogurt here, does invoicing, and for the past 8 years, she's also used some of their land to grow flowers. She spends summers harvesting, arranging bouquets, selling at farmers markets, and always weeding.
2: I do really love being in the dirt. I love having my hands in the soil. I love when they get dirty. It just feels good.
1: Brown grew up in the Hudson Valley, playing in the dirt of her parents' garden.
2: Being with my father and digging potatoes, that was so much fun as a young girl, and jumping on the shovel, and he would let me jump down onto it, and then digging the potatoes was like finding a magic prize.
1: Brown has loved growing things ever since then. As a teenager, her first job was working on a flower farm. She came to North Country Creamery after meeting the owners through a different farm she'd been working at here in the Champlain Valley.
2: I think I could have gotten a job anywhere, but being able to work at a place where people care about you and your own successes and your own passions goes a long way.
1: Brown says that many farms have trouble finding help that sticks around long term. She started growing flowers a few years into working at the creamery, and she says it's part of why she stuck around.
2: I think this relationship that we've developed and the support that they've provided has made me more excited about being here and working on the farm. It feels more than just work. It feels like I'm growing.
1: Brown knows that her flowers are a thing that people buy, but she says to her, it feels like more. And she also gives plenty away to kids and to people who seem like they might need it. She recalls how last year, one woman spent nearly 20 minutes trying to decide between two bouquets at a farmer's market.
2: And eventually I looked at her and I just

0: There's something more, I think, when you arrange them in a specific way. I think my energy translates. I think the love that I have for the flower translates.
1: Brown says that the beauty of flowers moves her, and so does bringing that joy to other people. She says it feeds her artistic soul. For North Country Public Radio's North Country at Work project, I'm Anna Williams-Bergen in Keysville.
2: Richard Haller contributed to this story. It's part of North Country at Work's Next Generation project, which highlights stories from the region's young workers. 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Just text the word next to 315-978-6277. 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
1: NPR News in Washington, I'm Windsor Johnston. Iran says it's close to an agreement that could allow commercial shipping to resume through the Strait of Hormuz. Officials say the proposed deal may not involve the United States and has not yet been finalized. Reporter Samir Hashmi has more from Dubai.
2: Iran says it's directly negotiating with Oman and it's not talking to the United States. However, we heard from President Trump earlier this week saying that the U.S. was in talks with Iran, and they were also discussing the reopening of the Strait of Hormuz. And he also threatened that this was Tehran's last chance for a deal, otherwise the U.S. would strike them again. And he also said yesterday that he expects the reopening of the Strait of Hormuz to be announced soon in the next few days. And the talks have made progress.
1: Samir Hashmi reporting. Roughly 350,000 Haitians living in the U.S. have been stripped of their temporary legal status. NPR's Adrian Florido reports they're now vulnerable to detention and deportation weeks after the Supreme Court sided with the Trump administration.
3: TPS allows people from certain countries to live and work in the U.S. because of dangerous conditions in their home countries. People from Haiti have benefited from TPS since 2010. But President Trump moved to terminate their temporary status, and in June, the Supreme Court said he could do so. That ruling has now taken effect. Haitians now face being deported to a country that even the Trump administration acknowledges is very dangerous. Armed gangs control much of Haiti. Many of the 350,000 Haitians affected have U.S.-born children. The administration is urging Haitians to self-deport and warning that it will come for them if they don't. Adrian Florido, NPR News.
1: Voters in Tennessee are heading to the polls today to choose their candidates for November. The primary follows a new round of redistricting after a Supreme Court ruling weakened the Voting Rights Act. Mariana Bacayao of member station WPLN reports from Nashville.
4: In a city just south of Nashville, voters are casting ballots in Tennessee's newly redrawn 9th Congressional District. That district used to only consist of Memphis. Now it stretches some 250 miles to the middle of the state. Walter Owens is a military veteran who grew up attending segregated schools. He calls the redistricting un-American.
5: Everyone should have the right to voice their opinion. I don't think anything should be done that excludes anyone from being able

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1: Is it the best dance floor in the North Country? I sure think so. I'm David Summerstein, and we're talking about a Beat Authority dance party at the Upper J Art Center Recovery Lounge this Saturday night. Get down on the floor, head nod to the side, chit-chat with friends out on the porch on a summer evening. It's a great time. This Saturday night, starting at 7, a Beat Authority dance party at the Upper J Art Center. See you there.
2: 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It's 7:50. Good morning. I'm Monica Sandresky. Local news is coming your way in about 10 minutes here on NCPR. Coming up on today's edition of Northern Light, more than 50 people showed up at a public information session in Saranac Lake yesterday held by the Adirondack Park Agency. We'll hear more about that information session coming up on Northern Light. Let's get more of the day's top news. 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

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Warm and humid today with highs in the 80s expected, a chance of showers and thunderstorms this afternoon. 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

0: This is Northern Light for Thursday, August 6th. Good morning. I'm Monica Sandreski.
1: And I'm Catherine Wheeler. More than 50 people showed up at the Adirondack Park Agency's public information session yesterday to voice their opinion on the agency's proposed move to Saranac Lake.
2: We're in a building that is on its last legs, and although we can keep limping along there, you know, our staff is, I think, looking forward to having a place where they can come in and have modern facilities.
0: Also on the show, a flower farmer in Keysville spends her summers growing and arranging colorful blooms.
3: Anyone could grow flowers and put them together. I think my energy translates. I think the love that I have for the flower translates.
1: And one of NCPR's music hosts, Barb Heller, has been a touring musician for decades. We'll hear a conversation with her from the Howl podcast about some of her unusual experiences on the road.
0: All that's coming up on Northern Light. 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

0: This is Northern Light. I'm Monica Sandreski.
1: And I'm Catherine Wheeler. The public got a chance yesterday to learn more about the new proposed headquarters for the Adirondack Park Agency. The APA plans to relocate from Raybrook 4 miles up the road to Saranac Lake. The state agency held a 4-hour public information event in the village yesterday. Emily Russell reports.
2: The only thing that Jessica Kemp knew about the APA's plan to build a new headquarters in Saranac Lake was just that the state agency was planning to move from Raybrook to downtown.
3: Quite honestly, I didn't know anything else beyond that. And then Michael said, hey, we need to go to this. And, you know, do you want to go with me? So I said, yes, absolutely.
2: Michael is Michael Burpo. The two grew up together in Saranac Lake and both moved back as adults.
4: I live like 3 doors down from the proposed APA building, and I had heard a lot about it.
2: But Burpo and Kemp both had questions, mainly about the parking.
4: It's the number one objection that people give whenever there's a new planned business or building that's going to be going into town.
2: So Burpo and Kemp walked around the town hall. They talked to APA staff and other folks involved in the project. They looked at renderings. The plan is for the agency to renovate the historic Paul Smith's Electric Light and Power Building on Main Street and construct a new office building behind it. Right now, that space is just a big public parking lot. The APA says with some regrading and other work,

0: The footprint of the parking lot will actually stay the same size. There will be 60 spaces with more lighting in the back, and it'll be open to the public outside of office hours. Jessica Kemp says learning more about the parking and other project details helped her get behind it.
1: They're keeping access to the boat launch, and they're keeping parking spaces, and the parking spaces will be available to the public. And the fact that they're going to intentionally take care of the power and light building, it means a lot to me.
0: This project has been years in the making. The state has allocated $40 million over multiple budget cycles for the new headquarters. And earlier this year, the village approved the agency's lease to take over the site on Main Street. APA Executive Director Barbara Rice says it'll be a big upgrade from its headquarters, which they've been in since the agency was founded in the early 70s.
2: We're in a building that is on its last legs, and although we can keep limping along there, you know, our staff is, I think, looking forward to having a place where they can come in and, you know, have modern facilities.
0: As this project has evolved over the years, some current and former staff members have pushed back. Some said it wasn't a smart use of taxpayer dollars. Others had ethical concerns about the move. But Rice believes sentiment has changed. She says each division within the agency has weighed in on the project, and the staff has been surveyed. Rice says that's helped the project get more internal support.
2: We're not getting a lot of pushback, but I do think that, you know, that's also a normal part of any project like this. I mean, it's a big, big change, and, you know, different people react differently to change.
0: The public information event in Saranac Lake on Wednesday was from 3 until 7 p.m. 54 people showed up, including Jerry Michael. He's the chair of Saranac Lake's Downtown Advisory Board. Michael says he's excited about the economic impact of the new headquarters.
3: To take a project like this and move it into downtown Saranac Lake, it's going to be such an amenity for all the restaurants and the businesses downtown, clothing stores.
0: The APA has grown over the years from about 40 staff, now up to nearly 60. Those are good paying jobs with state benefits. For Michael Burpo, who grew up in Saranac Lake, he sees the new headquarters as a way to help sustain the village for decades to come.
4: Saranac Lake has a really awesome thing going for it right now. We have a resurgence of youth in town and from out of town. So I think that if this is another way to bring more families into town and keep our schools alive and our businesses going, then that's worth it.
0: The next steps involve going before the Village Development Board, which includes a public hearing. The APA hopes to put the project out to bid in January, break ground next spring, and be in the new building by 2029. Emily Russell, North Country Public Radio, Saranac Lake.
5: Republican gubernatorial candidate Bruce Blakeman says New York shouldn't be trying to shut down prediction markets like Kalshi. Jimmy Vielkind with the New York Public News Network has more.
6: Governor Hochul and Attorney General Letitia James say the platform basically amounts to unregulated gambling on everything from baseball games to elections. But Blakeman says the Democratic leaders should scrap their lawsuit and cut a deal with the platform.
7: Why not get the revenue now? Why not create the jobs in our state? Why not create economic prosperity?
6: Kalshi officials say they let users trade positions on the outcomes of events, almost like a stock market. The company says it was talking with the state about paying taxes, like betting companies do. Hochul spokesperson Sean Butler says Kalshi violated state law and put consumers at risk. Butler called attempts at self-regulation, quote, meaningless. In Albany, I'm Jimmy Vielkind for the New York Public News Network.
8: New York State's top energy regulator is moving to implement consumer protections in the state budget. Dave Bullard with the New York Public News Network has more on what this could mean for your home power bill.
9: The New York State Public Service Commission regulates the companies that deliver electricity and natural gas to your home. Lately, energy prices have gone up sharply. The PSC approves those rate increases before the utilities can charge them to you. Rory Christian, the chairman and CEO of the Public Service Commission, acknowledges there's an affordability crisis right now.
10: The new powers put forward by the governor in the recent budget have been in response to the growing affordability crisis that we're seeing across the country. Everything from inflation, rising interest rates, to supply chain disruptions that still linger a little bit from the pandemic and other factors, and now global war and the risk that brings, all of that is creating an environment where prices are higher and getting higher for everything that we use, from energy to things in the supermarket and beyond.
9: The new powers Christian mentions include imposing stricter review rules for rate hikes, establishing independent affordability monitors, and tying utility executive compensation directly to affordability. The PSC has always had the power to punish utilities for poor performance. Earlier this month, the PSC said it had levied $50 million in fines to 5 out of 12 utilities, including National Grid, Rochester Gas and Electric, and the New York State Electric and Gas Company. The recent announcement of $200 checks heading to many New York homeowners is part of that new package, what the governor calls an energy rebate. Christian says it's easy for people to blame the PSC for ever higher rates, but there's much more to it.
10: There's this common misconception that we set rates. We don't pick a number out of a hat. We don't throw darts at a board and just pick random numbers. These are based on months of discussion, negotiation, and analysis where we determine what is needed to keep the system working and what's the cheapest way to do so. And then we set rates based on the cost to do so, because at the end of the day, everything costs money.
9: A whole host of metrics goes into setting the rate you pay for power, but Christian says a key metric is 6%. If you're spending more than 6% of your monthly income on energy, that's a cause for his concern and a reason why he intends to make the PSC's new powers help to keep energy costs under control. For the New York Public News Network, I'm Dave Bullard.
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0: 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It's 8:11. I'm Monica Sandresky.
1: And I'm Catherine Wheeler. Stick around, we'll hear from NCPR music host Barb Heller about some of her unusual experiences as a touring musician.
0: That's coming up in just a couple of minutes here on NCPR. First, we'll hear a little more music from Mark Corey of Watertown.

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0: Nothing says summer like a bright bouquet of flowers. In today's North Country at Work story, we talk to a flower farmer who loves sharing the beauty of her crops with others. Anna Williams-Bergen has this story from Keysville.
1: Over 50 varieties of flowers. That's how many Alyssa Ray Brown has growing this year.
2: I don't think I could choose a favorite flower. I find that when I see them, I say, you're my favorite. And then another one comes along and I say, oh, that one's my favorite.
1: Zinnias, sunflowers, celosia, snapdragons, calendula. Brown works at North Country Creamery, a small grass-fed dairy in Keysville. She makes yogurt here, does invoicing, and for the past 8 years, she's also used some of their land to grow flowers. She spends summers harvesting, arranging bouquets, selling at farmers markets, and always weeding.
2: I do really love being in the dirt. I love having my hands in the soil. I love when they get dirty. It just feels good.
1: Brown grew up in the Hudson Valley, playing in the dirt of her parents' garden.
2: Being with my father and digging potatoes, that was so much fun as a young girl, and jumping on the shovel, and he would let me jump down onto it, and then digging the potatoes was like finding a magic prize.
1: Brown has loved growing things ever since then. As a teenager, her first job was working on a flower farm. She came to North Country Creamery after meeting the owners through a different farm she'd been working at here in the Champlain Valley.
2: I think I could have gotten a job anywhere, but being able to work at a place where people care about you and your own successes and your own passions goes a long way.
1: Brown says that many farms have trouble finding help that sticks around long term. She started growing flowers a few years into working at the creamery, and she says it's part of why she stuck around.
2: I think this relationship that we've developed and the support that they've provided has made me more excited about being here and working on the farm. It feels more than just work. It feels like I'm growing.
1: Brown's flower business has been growing too. She's working on scaling up slowly and sustainably, since she does this work pretty much all by herself.
2: Especially with farming, you don't really know with the weather or the climate how things are going to unfold. It seems like it's a gamble every year. Like, I feel like I'm just rolling the dice and hoping for the best in a way.
1: Brown knows that her flowers are a thing that people buy, but she says to her, it feels like more. And she also gives plenty away. To kids, and to people who seem like they might need it. She recalls how last year, one woman spent nearly 20 minutes trying to decide between two bouquets at a farmer's market.
2: And eventually I looked at her and I just said, you know, I think maybe you should get them both. I said, why don't you take this one and then this one will be a gift from me. And it brought her to tears.
1: When Brown gives flowers away, she thinks back to the flower farmer she worked for in high school.
2: They don't probably know to the extent of what their influence did for me, but it went a long way. So you never know what small little action is going to do for someone. It might be life-changing.
1: Brown says she puts a lot of love and care into her flowers. She thinks her customers feel it too.
2: Anyone could grow flowers and put them together. There's something more, I think, when you arrange them in a specific way. I think my energy translates. I think the love that I have for the flower translates.
1: Brown says that the beauty of flowers moves her, and so does bringing that joy to other people. She says it feeds her artistic soul. For North Country Public Radio's North Country at Work project, I'm Anna Williams-Bergen in Keysville.
0: Richard Haller contributed to this story. It's part of North Country at Work's Next Generation project, which highlights stories from the region's young workers. If you have a story in mind, we want to hear it. Just text the word NEXT to 315-978-6277. You can also email us at work@ncpr.org.
3: Police say a Watertown woman was killed in a domestic violence incident Tuesday afternoon. Watertown police responded to a reported stabbing at an apartment on Factory Street. Officers say they found 37-year-old Kristen Parker dead with apparent stab wounds. Police identified 35-year-old Robert Taplin as the suspect and took him into custody. He allegedly admitted to stabbing Parker and was charged with second-degree murder. Taplin was arraigned and sent to Jefferson County Jail without bail. Police did not say how Taplin and Parker knew each other. The incident remains under investigation. Anyone with information is asked to call Watertown Police at 315-786-2601.
0: An organization based in the Adirondacks is hosting a food drive in Plattsburgh this Sunday. Adirondack Community Connections will collect non-perishable food items and canned goods from noon to 4 p.m. at Trinity Park. The items will be given to the Plattsburgh Interfaith Food Shelf and the Alliance for Positive Health. The drive comes as food insecurity is on the rise in the North Country. According to the Regional Food Bank based in Albany, the counties it covers have seen a 14% increase in food demand over the last year. Thousands of North Country residents could lose their federal food assistance benefits, known as SNAP, due to program changes that went into effect this year.
3: And part of an interstate highway in Jefferson County will be reduced to a single lane traffic for paving beginning next week. According to the State Department of Transportation, there will be lane closures in both directions of Interstate 81 from Perch Lake to Exit 172. That part of the highway passes through the towns of Pamelia and Orleans. The closures will be in effect from 6 a.m. to 6 p.m. weekdays beginning this Monday, August 10th through Friday, August 21st. Drivers should anticipate travel delays and are urged to slow down in work zones where speeding fines are doubled. This is NCPR.

0: 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It's 8:19. I'm Monica Sandreski.
1: And I'm Catherine Wheeler. Stick around after the show for Bird Note, coming up at 8:42. With our eyes to the skies, sunset in Lawrenceville is at 8:18 tonight. And if you look up in the sky tonight, the moon will be a waning crescent at 44% to full.
0: Warm and humid conditions are expected through the day today, with temperatures climbing into the 80s this afternoon. Chances for showers and possible thunderstorms continue this afternoon and evening, so be sure to stay hydrated and keep an eye on the forecast, especially if you have any outdoor plans. At last check, it was 75 degrees in Fort Drum, 71 degrees in Saranac Lake, 75 degrees in Plattsburgh, and 24 degrees in Cornwall.
1: Well, NCPR has wrapped up season 5 of the Howl podcast. The show features true stories from North Country storytellers, often recorded live on stage at venues around the region. This season has included stories about failed robberies, meet cutes in smoky bars, travels near and far with trips to Chicago and Cuba.
0: The Howl season finale has just been released and features special guest Barb Heller. Heller is the host of NCPR's bluegrass show, String Fever, Thursday afternoons, including today from 3 to 5. Barb has also been a touring musician for decades. She joined Howl podcast host Ethan Shanty to talk about some of her unusual experiences on the road and to play a song.
2: I know for me, one of the most significant moments of my entire life as a touring musician, as a lifelong musician, was finally getting my music on vinyl in my hands. It felt so great to hold it. And I just I felt, okay, I know I'm not going to wrap it up. I know I'm going to keep doing this forever. But if I never did another thing, at least I have this vinyl record with my music on it. And I just felt so accomplished. I felt like I had made it. And of course, you keep playing and you keep learning new things, and that one achievement doesn't seem as gargantuan. But you had told me a story one time about getting a test pressing and annihilating it.
3: My first vinyl, yes. It was your story just brought mine back. Yes, I did receive my first test pressing. And the whole idea was you play it on your record player and see if you like the sound of it. And if you do, then you go ahead and tell the record company to press more of them, the next 500 or 1,000. And so I took my test pressing, and because I didn't have a record player, I thought, well, I'll just take this to my parents' home in Schenectady and put it on their record player. That'll give us a good idea. And that way I can share my first record with them. So I put the record carefully in my briefcase, because at that time I actually had a briefcase. It was a little traveling office, and I put it in the on the floor of the back seat of my Volkswagen Squareback, which a car I dearly loved, but it was nothing but trouble and constant repairs and breakdowns. But still, I loved this car. Anyway, I headed off for Schenectady through the Adirondacks. It was heating season, so I had the heat on, and I got to Tupper Lake, pulled in to the quick stop, which is my usual spot to get fuel, and I think it's closed now. But anyway, I got to checking on my test pressing just to look at it and admire it again, and I picked up my briefcase, and it was very, very hot, and I opened the briefcase, and the test pressing was only in a paper sleeve, and it had gotten so hot that the test pressing had slumped down one side of the briefcase and up the other side like a taco shell that was a little bit uneven. And I was horrified. It's my new record. I haven't even listened to it yet. I was just devastated. But I am resourceful. So I put it back in the paper, the taco shell, as it were. I tried to straighten it as close to flat as I could get it without breaking it. And then I opened the engine compartment of my VW Squareback. They had a pancake engine in the back of the car. And I set the test pressing on top of the engine, thinking, okay, well, that's going to heat that baby up and it'll flatten it right out. So I drove another 100 miles, maybe two. When I got out and I took the record out, it had dirt and hair and dust and grit and so much stuff just embedded in all of the grooves, and it was so uneven. You couldn't keep a needle anywhere near it. It would just bounce all over. So I never, ever even got to hear that test pressing. It was a mess. It was just ruined. That's my first record story.
2: Okay, Barb, thanks a lot for coming in to tell to share some tour stories with me. Let's go out on some songs.
3: I'd love to. Thank you so much, Ethan. For years, I struggled with how to end a performance that would convey to the audience how much I appreciated their showing up, being there, singing along. And finally, I just decided to write something that would say everything that I was thinking. And so this is the song, and I'll say goodnight with this one. It's called Goodnight, Goodbye. And if you want to sing along, the words are easy. Goodnight, goodbye, so long, farewell.

Barb Heller is the host of NCPR's String Fever and a lifelong touring musician. She joined Ethan Shanty to talk about her life on the road for the Howl podcast season 5 finale. 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
0: Northern Light is produced by a stupendous team of people: Kara Chapman, David Escobar, Emily Russell, Richard Haller, Anna Williams-Bergen, our interns Khadija Makaji and Tawana Chiefji, and our news director David Summerstein, who edits the stories you hear on the show, plus my co-host Monica Sandreski
1: and my co-host Catherine Wheeler. 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What's going on in your world? Is there something we should be reporting on? 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Our theme music is by Danny Thomas of Canton. I'm Monica Sandreski.
0: And I'm Catherine Wheeler. Be well.
2: Live from NPR News in Washington, I'm Dave Mattingly. A Senate committee is expected to vote today on whether to hold Dr. Anthony Fauci in contempt of Congress. Fauci declined to answer questions from members of the Senate Homeland Security Committee during a hearing last week on the federal government's response to the COVID pandemic. Fauci invoked his Fifth Amendment right against self-incrimination more than 100 times during the questioning. The Senate has confirmed Dr. Erica Schwartz to be director of the Centers for Disease Control and Prevention. NPR's Ping Huang says the CDC has been without a permanent leader for nearly a year.
3: Schwartz is a preventive medicine physician who formerly served as the top doctor for the Coast Guard and as deputy surgeon general in the first Trump administration. Public health leaders say Schwartz has excellent credentials, but she's stepping into a tough role under Health Secretary Robert F. Kennedy Jr., who's been critical of the agency and dismissive of its scientific expertise. They're looking for signs that Schwartz will stand up to the administration if she's pressured to make unscientific decisions or policies, as the last CDC director says she was asked to do. Dr. Dimitri Daskalakis is a former top official at CDC.
4: I really wish her luck in her new role, but I would also say it's not about the job, it's about the public health mission, and that needs to be her focus.
3: Schwartz will be sworn in the next few days. Ping Huang, NPR News.
2: This is NPR News from Washington. Authorities in New Mexico are investigating possible crimes committed by the late convicted sex offender Jeffrey Epstein at his ranch outside Santa Fe. Katarina Barton has more on what investigators have uncovered thus far in a preliminary report.
5: The more than 100-page report draws largely on the Epstein files and court documents. The commission says that there is evidence that Epstein abused at least 5 unidentified women and girls at the ranch, and potentially 30 others. The commission cites indications law enforcement missed chances to investigate. Rachel Benavidez, an Epstein survivor, spoke to this at a public hearing at New Mexico's Capitol.
6: This is a cycle of reports being made and ignored by the very people who are supposed to protect American citizens. I see a lot of blind eyes. New Mexico was treated like a ghost.
5: On top of this, the New Mexico Attorney General is suing the U.S. Department of Justice for more information about Epstein's activities at Zorro Ranch. For NPR News, I'm Katarina Barton in Santa Fe, New Mexico.
2: The man suspected of starting one of 3 large wildfires burning near Spokane, Washington, is scheduled to be arraigned today. 37-year-old Aaron Farinacci is charged with first-degree arson. He's accused of setting the Old Trails fire and remains held on a $1 million bond. I'm Dave Mattingly, NPR News in Washington.

0: This is Bird Note. What are these strange clicking sounds? Is this a secret message in Morse code? They're the calls of a male buff-breasted sandpiper courting a female on their breeding grounds far north of the Arctic Circle. He raises his wings, flashing their silvery white undersides as he sings his clicking serenade. A bit smaller than a robin, the buff-breasted sandpiper is strikingly handsome, rich, tawny brown overall, with dark markings on the back and the light-colored breast for which it's named. And it's a shapely bird. Fine. Delicate, almost. It'll spend much of the year on grasslands in Argentina, migrating to the Arctic in late spring for breeding, then heading south again in late summer or early fall. In the lower 48, September's a good time to look for this long-distance traveler. During migration, they show a distinct preference for grassy expanses such as pastures and rice fields. Buff-breasted sandpipers are one of our scarcest shorebirds, and they face threats from pesticides and the loss of habitat. Joint conservation among the U.S., Canada, and Argentina under the Migratory Species Convention could greatly benefit this bird. But even small actions, like supporting growers of organic rice, can help secure the future of a threatened species, like the buff-breasted sandpiper. For Bird Note, I'm Mary McCann.
1: And I'm Monica Sandreski. If you enjoy Bird Note, check out today's photo of the day. It's of a bird with a fish in its mouth. It was sent in by Ellie George of Paradox. She says, "Least bitterns are one of my favorite birds because they contain all the intensity of a large heron, like a great blue, but it's stuffed into a bird the size of a robin with a long beak, neck, legs, and feet. They're like fierce elves of the march. I hope you get to see one day." There someday. You can check that out now at our website, ncpr.org/todaysphoto, or on the NCPR Instagram feed. 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It's going to be warm and humid today with temperatures climbing into the 80s this afternoon. 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
2: Eastern Illinois near the Indiana border, weeds can be a really big issue. He and his family grow corn and soybeans, and they care a lot about the soil. Instead of tilling the field to kill the weeds, Johnson relies on a mixture of herbicides, including dicamba.
3: We have to have every tool in the toolbox. Weeds are not getting easier to kill.
2: Dicamba is a potent weed killer that many farmers have used since the 1960s. Agrochemical companies like Bayer, Syngenta, and BASF all produce it. The herbicide is so powerful that it can kill more than weeds, like grapes, tomatoes, even some trees. Soybeans and cotton that have not been genetically modified are also at risk. Aaron Hager, a weed science professor at the University of Illinois, says using dicamba can be a contentious topic, even among farmers, because after it's sprayed above a certain temperature, it can vaporize and travel for miles.
4: The dicamba mindset among end users or non-end users was like the 2016 presidential election. You were in one camp or the other, and if you weren't in my camp, you were wrong.
2: In 2024, a federal court banned three dicamba-based weed killers for the second time and determined the Environmental Protection Agency broke the law when it allowed their use. Now the EPA has reapproved dicamba for use on two specific genetically modified crops, cotton and soybeans. And the agency calls the new regulations the strongest ever. For example, they don't allow dicamba to be sprayed if it's hotter than 95 degrees. The idea being, the hotter the temperature, the greater the risk of dicamba vaporizing and drifting. In statements, dicamba manufacturers praised the decision, which allowed its continued use. They said following the new rules is something they take seriously. Environmental advocates panned the decision. Kim Ernt-Pitcher is the director of ecological health for Prairie Rivers Network, a conservation nonprofit, and has been documenting drift damage for several years.
5: Once you see it, you can't unsee it.
2: She says dicamba stresses trees and even kills others. In a public park about an hour from St. Louis, Ernt-Pitcher points out that the leaves on the bur oak trees are curled and cupped around the edges.
5: They're also just misshapen. You can see that even some of the tips are folded and some of them are severely stunted.
2: And Ernst Pitcher doesn't expect these new EPA rules, or labels as they're known, to break the cycle.
5: Over and over, the courts have dealt with this issue, and we've had extremely technical, long labels to follow, and it's still causing injury, and it's really frustrating to see it come back.
2: Back on the farm in eastern Illinois, Johnson says he's sympathetic to those with concerns about dicamba. He and his neighbors plant dicamba-resistant soybeans in adjacent fields to avoid drift problems. To him, the key comes down to communication.
3: I think we're getting better to that, but up until that point, I don't think everybody was having a conversation. We wave at each other, stuff like that. But you gotta have those conversations.
2: Johnson says he wishes there was a better chemical to use, but for now they have to work with what they have. However, a farmers coalition and others are still trying to prevent the use of dicamba. They filed another lawsuit against the EPA earlier this year. For NPR News, I'm Will Bauer in Vermilion County, Illinois.
6: 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I'm Leila Faldin.
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1: And I'm Monica Sandresky. It's 8:49, and you're listening to North Country Public Radio. It's nice to have you this morning. International news is coming your way in about 10 minutes. The BBC News Hour runs from 9 until 10 o'clock here on NCPR. NCPR is a media sponsor for the 36th Annual Adirondack Folk Festival this Sunday, August 9th, from noon to 5:30 at the Town Park in Scroon Lake. The concert is free and focuses on songs of American history. 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

Warm and humid today with highs expected to reach into the 80s this afternoon. Chance of showers and possible thunderstorms continue this afternoon and evening, so make sure to stay hydrated and keep an eye on the weather forecast. It's 76 degrees right now in Cape Vincent and in Messina, 67 degrees in Newcomb, 73 degrees in Whitehall, 76 in Chazy. 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
1: 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I'm Sarah Scafita McGuire. 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

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It's 21 minutes before noon. At 12, we'll join Fresh Air. From 1 to 3, it's Here and Now. And at 3 o'clock today, it's Barb Heller and String Fever. Special program today, Barb will be joined in the studio by Danny Gotham and some live music and a really fun show.

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1: 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I'm Sarah Escafita McGuire. 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
4: And I'm Deborah Becker. It's Here and Now. Coming up, the Trump administration is making changes to the popular Head Start early childhood education program.
5: Yeah, some of the areas where they will have flexibility instead of the one-size-fits-all federal mandate today on group sizes, child-to-staff ratios, workforce and education requirements.
3: Also, perhaps as soon as this fall, our first flu shot using mRNA technology will be available. And the remains of people kidnapped from Africa during the slave trade are revealing new clues about their long journeys.
6: The teeth pick up the signature, if you want, of the place where people grew up.
3: Coming up Here and Now.
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7: Live from NPR News in Washington, I'm Lakshmi Singh. Dr. Anthony Fauci, one of the most prominent figures in the U.S. response to the coronavirus pandemic, is being held in contempt of Congress for refusing to answer questions at a hearing last week over COVID's origins. Fauci invoked the Fifth in light of threats that he might still be legally exposed to GOP-led prosecution despite the preemptive pardon he was granted under the Biden administration. NPR's Eric McDaniel reports on a response from Fauci's attorney.
8: I actually just got a statement from his attorney, a guy named David Schertler. He said, quote, today's partisan committee vote is a crude political

listening to Here and Now on North Country Public Radio. Good afternoon. It's 1:50. Coming up this Saturday night, it's a Beat Authority dance party at the Upper J Arts Center Recovery Lounge. It's a friendly, welcoming, safe space to get down, head nod, or chit-chat with friends on the porch on a beautiful summer evening. That's a Beat Authority dance party with DJ David Summerstein this Saturday night starting at 7 p.m. at the Upper J Arts Center.

0: on a schedule, 48 hours with water, then 48 hours without, until reservoirs are restored. But that could be weeks or longer. Forecasters expect no significant rainfall for the Caribbean islands in the short term. It's just the latest of Puerto Rico's water troubles. Many people have already been coping with and protesting intermittent service for months caused by cracks in aging pipes that supply urban areas. Adrian Florido, NPR News, San Juan, Puerto Rico.
1: By the way, the National Guard will help distribute drinking water. You're listening to NPR News. An outbreak of salmonella has been traced to Mexican jalapeno peppers. The Centers for Disease Control and Prevention is now reporting at least 345 cases across 27 states. The latest from NPR's Yuki Noguchi.
2: Salmonella bacteria live in the digestive tract and are transmitted through contaminated food and water. The latest outbreak, which began in mid-June, has been traced to fresh jalapeno peppers grown in Sinaloa, Mexico, and distributed across the U.S. by Coast Citrus Distributors. The products went to Chipotle Mexican Grill and Qdoba restaurants, which since discontinued use. Minnesota and Colorado have the greatest number of cases. Infections can cause diarrhea, stomach cramps, and fever. This comes as a record-breaking cyclospora parasitic outbreak continues to widen over 10,000 confirmed cases. Yuki Noguchi, NPR News.
1: In New York City today, patients and families of 92 people who got sick or died during last summer's Legionnaires outbreak in Harlem have filed four lawsuits against the city, alleging a failure to adequately protect the public. The Federal Communications Commission has voted to lift a more than 20-year-old cap on the share of U.S. television households that a single company can reach. The current rule blocks any single company from owning broadcasting stations that combine reach more than 39% of U.S. households. The FCC's 2-1 vote today clears the way for more corporate consolidation in media. I'm Lakshmi Singh, NPR News.
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4: Good afternoon. 6 minutes after 3 o'clock, welcome to String Fever. I'm Barb Heller.
5: And I'm Danny Gotham.
4: And you are you. I'm so happy that you're along with us this afternoon for a couple hours of great live recordings. 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And also by listeners like you. Thank you. You truly make everything we do possible, including bringing former String Fever host Danny Gotham to the studio today. I'm so glad you're here, Danny.
5: Oh, I'm glad to be here, Barb.
4: It's festival season. It's live music months, you know. I'd like to say months because our summer really is, you know, more than just 6 weeks.
5: Yes.
4: In this part of the world, anyway.
5: This is high time for all those great festivals.
4: It is. So we should jump in. We're going to start. All of these recordings are live on the show today. Well, live recordings. So we're going to start off with Little Roy and Lizzie. Have you ever met them, Danny?
5: No, I haven't.
4: Lizzie Long and Little Roy. Really, really, really.
5: Well, I'm looking forward to hearing it.
4: Really talented. All right. And this is from their Live at the Shed album anyway. It's just called Welcome to the Show. So let's settle in. Just pretend you're in the audience and have yourself a great time.

0: Would you please welcome to the stage Mr. Sam Bush.
1: Good evening, music lovers. And I mean love is in the room because we're all here because we love Hot Rise. They're the best. We'd like to do a song that was written by a friend of all of us. His name was Pete Kuykendall, and he was the guy that started Bluegrass Unlimited magazine. He was a songwriter, a music publisher. He was the champion of, at the time when we all got started, of the young bands. And so here's a Pete Kuykendall thing for you.

0: Oh, that's Hot Rise from their 40th anniversary bash live from Denver. That was Out on the Ocean, a song written by and dedicated to Pete Kuykendall.
1: And we started the set out with music from Little Roy and Lizzie doing Welcome to the Show. That was some hot stuff there, right?
0: That was very hot.
1: And then we went on to Shenandoah Breakdown, or Ooh. I used to call it Shenandoah Valley Breakdown, I think, Ooh. When I played it with Summit. That was Doyle Austin and Quicksilver performing live in Czechoslovakia, Prague, Czechoslovakia.
0: Ooh. Yeah. And this is String Fever, by the way, and I'm Barb Heller.
1: And I'm Dan DeGoth.
0: And this is a live show this afternoon, all live recordings that both hosts are both alive and in the studio in person. And so just in case you don't know, hard to imagine, but before I was the host of String Fever, like way back in the dawn of time, Danny Gotham was the host of String Fever. So, and here he is back.
1: In person.
0: Yeah.
1: In the flesh.
0: Yeah, that's right. I hope so. So anyway, we're going to move on to more live recordings. In the next set, we'll hear from the Steep Canyon Rangers, Blue Highway, Jim Godet and the Railroad Boys, who are based right in the Capital District. And we'll let you know about some concerts that are coming up. We're so glad that you're here with us this afternoon. It's about 17 minutes after 3. Danny, before we go on, I just want to say congratulations on your brand new album.
1: New record.
0: Yeah, Dulcetta.
1: Dulcetta.
0: It's
1: yes.
0: beautiful. I mean, I love the photography. I like everything about it.
1: Well, it looks
0: great.
1: Typesetting.
0: Yep. So for listeners who are curious to know more about you, you probably have a website.
1: DannyGotham.net.
0: There we go. Okay, that's a pretty good place to start. Is this listed on DannyGotham.net?
1: Not yet.
0: Wow, it's that new.
1: That's right. Haven't gotten it on there yet.
0: It's still like, you know, got the do on it.
1: Yeah.
0: All right. Well, we'll talk about some live concerts soon. There are two festivals this weekend, though, that are worth mentioning. The first one's in Glens Falls. It's the North Country Bluegrass Festival. It opens Saturday. It's a one-day festival, 1 to 8 p.m. at the Shirt Factory in Glens Falls. The bands include the High Peaks Bluegrass Band, that are your hosts, Catskill Mountain String Band, Hilltown Ramblers, the Rolling Pebbles, and Washington County Line Band.
1: The South Grenville, Bluegrass Festival. This is up in Spencerville in Ontario, and it goes through August 9th. And some of the performers include Third Harmony, New Brunswick, and David Atkins, Appalachian Roadshow, and the Edgar Loudermilk Band.
0: Great. What a great lineup.
1: Good stuff, yeah.
0: And a perfect location for a festival. Grenville is a cute little village, and the fairgrounds are just great. I mean, they're ready for any eventuality, rain, snow, sleet, you know, and sun. So anyway, okay, more about live music coming up. Well, tomorrow night, Mojo Dojo is playing at McDuff's in Potsdam from 8 to 11. And coming up right now, this is Steep Canyon Rangers. You might know some of this, some of these songs, but this is one from the North, they call it from the North Carolina songbook. It's called I've Endured.

Ladies and gentlemen, please welcome to the stage here at the Martin Center at ETSU, Blue Highway.

0: Wow.
1: Jim Godet and the Railroad Boys. That was live at the Cafe Lena.
0: Oh, really?
1: In Saratoga Springs.
0: I was wondering where it was recorded. Oh, my goodness. Yeah. Oh, yeah. That sounded like a lot of fun.
1: Like a small room, doesn't it?
0: Absolutely.
1: And a very enthusiastic crowd. Woo-wee. Mm-hmm. Oh, yeah. So far, so good. What else did we hear, Danny?
0: Well, before that, it was Blue Highway with I'd Rather Be a Lonesome Pine. And then we started out with the Steep Canyon Rangers doing I've Endured.
1: Oh, yeah. That was live from Merlefest in about 7 years ago. And then Blue Highway did this live concert at East Tennessee State University just last year. And that's where the Lonesome Pine recording came from. Anyway, listeners, you're tuned to North Country Public Radio. 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Information at champlainareatrails.com. And, of course, by listeners like you. You make everything we do possible. Thank you so, so very much, especially for your generosity through this summer and our summer fundraising efforts. You really do keep our lights on and keep those CDs spinning. So, and Danny, back to you. It's great to have you here this afternoon.
0: It's always fun, Barb.
1: So it's a long time ago you left and moved away to North Carolina.
0: That is correct.
1: And never came back.
0: And I do.
1: still remember you saying, I don't really want String Fever to die. You know, I need somebody to take it over. And would you consider it?
0: And the rest is history.
1: That was a long time ago. I don't even remember the rest, Danny. But here we are all these years later. So live music is the topic today because it just has a fervor to it that you just can't get in a studio recording.
0: Or
1: I should say it's a pretty rare studio recording that approximates the energy of a great audience at a live show. And that's one of the biggest reasons I encourage listeners to go and enjoy live music. So I know there are a couple of festivals this weekend going on.
0: North Country Bluegrass Festival. Mm. This is down in Glens Falls.
1: Yeah.
0: And
1: at the Shirt Factory.
0: The Shirt Factory in Glens Falls.
1: Yeah. Uh-huh.
0: The High Peaks Bluegrass Band, Hilltown Ramblers.
1: Yep.
0: Catskill Mountain String Band, The Rolling Pebbles.
1: I love that name.
0: And the Washington County Line Band.
1: this is a one-day, Saturday festival,
0: yes.
1: Right?
0: Yeah.
1: And just the 8th. It's from like 1 to 8 p.m. or something.
0: Uh-huh.
1: So you don't have to go and camp overnight. You don't have to bring a lot of provisions. You could just drive to Glens Falls and enjoy a full day of music. And the other one is in Spencerville. It's the South Grenville Bluegrass Festival. Appalachian Roadshow is going to be there. Dave Adkins and, I don't know, a couple other ones. That's at the fairgrounds in Spencerville, which is a really beautiful location for a festival. So if you're around Canton, David Summerstein is DJing tonight. It's not quite like live music, but it's the live DJ at the Bent Beam Brewery from 5 to 7.
0: Oh, look who is going to be at Cafe Lena on Sunday. My old friends Robin and Linda Williams are going to be there.
1: Oh, nice.
0: And before they perform, there is going to be Janice Ian.
1: Wow.
0: Talking. It's basically...
1: An interview?
0: Well, I think she's going to tell stories.
1: So, Janice Ian?
0: Yes.
1: Probably has some great stories.
0: Yeah, I'm sure of that, yeah.
1: So that's Cafe Lena in Saratoga Springs. But Janice Ian is there tomorrow, too, in the afternoon. Mm-hmm, Janice Ian Explains the World.
0: Mm-hmm.
1: Tonight on stage at Lena's, it's the Neilds. And then Sean Rowe Friday night, Vienna Tang on Saturday, and then Robin and Linda Williams on Sunday. That's going to be delightful. Yeah. Mm-hmm. It's open mic night in Malone tomorrow night at the Foothills North Star Gallery, first Friday of every month, 43 Pearl Street. I think it starts around, sign up at 6:30, music starts around 7 o'clock. And go ahead.
0: Is today August 6th?
1: Yes, it is, Danny.
0: I can't keep track of the days anymore.
1: Is. Yep.
0: Well, August 6th, Patrick Duffy tonight at Riverside Park in Clayton from 6 to 8 p.m.
1: Oh, wow. That's awesome.
0: Yeah.
1: Yeah. Okay. There's
0: thanks for telling me what date it was.
1: My pleasure. So at McDuff's tonight, it's Mojo Dojo. Tomorrow night. Sorry. Mojo Dojo at McDuff's Bar in Potsdam. And the Prentice Lanes. Well, go ahead. It's your turn.
0: Oh, tomorrow. Naughty Patty.
1: Naughty. The K-N-O.
0: Naughty Patty.
1: Yes. Yes.
0: In Wanakina.
1: Mm-hmm.
0: Wanakina from 7 to 9 tomorrow, free. Donations are welcome, but there is no cover charge. Naughty Patty.
1: At that little tiny park in front of Otto's Abode.
0: Yes.
1: It's called Z Park.
0: Z Park.
1: Yep.
0: Wow.
1: Yep. It's a great location. Bring Wanakina. Your bug spray. It's going to be really nice. Natalie and Brittany Haas are playing a private house concert on Sunday. 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
0: August 8th, Sunday, right?
1: Saturday.
0: I can't keep track of the days.
1: You just
0: anymore.
1: Want to see people driving around in the wrong direction on the wrong day.
0: This is what happens when you do a trip like mine where I'm going, what day is it?
1: Yes. Where am I?
0: Sunday.
1: NTM.
0: Right.
1: Okay. In Edwards, right?
0: That's
1: downtown
0: right.
1: Downtown Edwards.
0: Edwards. The House of Hamel? I'm
1: yes.
0: not familiar with them.
1: Oh, yeah. Mm-hmm. Fun. Yeah. Great. High energy. Celtic. Oh, fun. Great musicianship.
0: Great.
1: There's nothing like it. You just have to go and see for yourself. All the shows at Edwards Opera House start at 7. That's a great venue. Both you've played there.
0: Yes,
1: great
0: as
1: place.
0: You have.
1: I
0: we
1: am.
0: Both. Yes, it's a great place. Yep.
1: As an audience member and as a performer, it's a terrific venue. On the Norwood Village Green tonight, the Norwood Green Concert Series keeps on ticking. And it's
0: the Brass Firemen.
1: The iconic Norwood Brass
0: Firemen. That is a tradition that has gone on for many years, the Brass Firemen tonight at the Village Green, Norwood Village Green.
1: Yep. And finally, in Canton on Wednesday night, August 12th from 5 to 7 p.m., the Prentice Lane Concert Series presents.
0: Barb Heller and
1: that's
0: Gretchen
1: me.
0: Will be there.
1: Gretchen Kohler.
0: Yes.
1: Yep. And so bring lawn chairs. Prentice Lane is that cute little alley with the new metal sculpture over it right on Main Street in Canton. So this music series is something kind of new, the Prentice Lane Summer Concert Series. So come on down. It's a really lovely spot, like right in downtown, but it's a very quiet little alley. So 5 to 7 next Wednesday. We'll tell you more about who's playing where after we play a little bit of music because it's 20 minutes to 4. And we have so many live recordings to get on with. So let's go. What's coming up next, Danny?
0: Oh, are we going to be going to Alison Krauss next?
1: I think we should, yeah.
0: All right. Sounds good. Alison Krauss and Union Station.
1: All righty. We can sing along, right? This is a live.
0: Mm-hmm.
1: Of course it's live. Let's go. Oh, it's live. All right. Okay, we went to the wrong festival. Sorry about that. We just went to the wrong place, but let's go check in with Alison Krauss this time. I promise I'm going to get it right. That was Nitty Gritty Dirt Band, so if you're
0: okay.
1: good, we'll let that roll later. Here we go. Come on, Alison. Come on out. Oh, yeah.
0: Here we go.
1: Hey.

0: More Pretty Girls Than One. That was quite a collection of artists on that one.
1: Wow, they're all on stage. You got Sammy Sheeler from the Lonesome River Band, Russell Moore in Third Time Out, the Crow Brothers, Mike Hartgrove. That was from a gathering called the Graves Mountain All-Star Jam, celebrating Rural Rhythm Records, which is like the hardest record label ever to say, Rural Rhythm Records. Anyway, you're listening to String Fever. I'm Barb Heller.
0: And I'm Danny Goffin.
1: And we are happy to have you along with us this afternoon. It's all live recordings today on the show. So Nitty Gritty Dirt Band's coming up in just a minute. Mm-hmm. What else is going on this weekend, Danny?
0: Well, this is the 36th annual Adirondack Folk Music Festival in Schroon Lake.
1: Wow.
0: It's going to be Dan Bergen and Peggy Lynn and John Kirk and Trish Miller.
1: So. Oh, yeah. You know what? Reggie Harris is going to be there, too.
0: Oh,
1: Magpie.
0: That's right. That's right.
1: Cole Quest, who I'm not familiar with, and others, too. So it's going to be loads of fun. It starts at noon and it goes till 5:30 in the Schroon Lake Town Park. Mm-hmm. And it's free.
0: Great.
1: I think I was there at the very first one.
0: Uh-huh.
1: Lovely, really lovely, wow. The boathouse. So bring a lawn chair or a blanket because I think seating is pretty limited. And there will be food trucks, craft kiosks, a raffle, and more. So you're listening to String Fever, and it's all about the draw of live music. I mean, I know I host a radio show of canned music every week, but I got to say, String Fever is great when you cannot get out to a festival or a concert. But if you can, live music is a luxury. And get out and enjoy it.
0: It really is. There's nothing like, we were talking about this very thing before we started the show, that there's nothing like being in an audience when everybody's sort of feeling it at the same time. There's really a lot of really great festivals out there.
1: Mm-hmm.
0: Yeah, yeah.
1: Loads of them. So, yeah. Anyway. Well, I was thinking of playing, I started to play Nitty Gritty Dirt Band earlier.
0: Maybe we should do that again, maybe?
1: Oh, well, okay. Let's see what comes up.
0: Okay.
1: Oh, yeah. I think this is Nitty Gritty Dirt Band.
0: Okay.
1: Listen to that crowd. Wouldn't you love to be in that audience? Oh, my gosh. It is. I want to be there. Bring your lawn chair, your blanket.

0: Oh, I wish I were right there. That's Fishing in the Dark with Jimmy Ibbotson and the Nitty Gritty Dirt Band, celebrating 50 years together as a band. 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I'm Barb Heller.
1: And I'm Danigoff.
0: And we'll be back in about 5 minutes after a little bit of NPR news. 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Coming up, news, and then more live recordings and great music on String Fever. 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
2: Live from NPR News, I'm Lakshmi Singh. A Republican-led Senate committee has voted to hold Dr. Anthony Fauci in contempt of Congress. NPR's Clara Grisales reports Fauci now faces the threat of federal prosecution days after he invoked his Fifth Amendment right during a hearing on the government's response to the coronavirus pandemic.
3: The Senate Homeland Security and Governmental Affairs Committee voted along party lines to hold Fauci in contempt.
4: On this vote, the yeas are 8, the nays are 5, and the motion is agreed to.
3: Under Senate rules, the contempt resolution is sent to the Senate floor for approval before it can reach the Justice Department. However, getting the required 60-vote majority in the full Senate could be hard during an election year. Chairman Rand Paul says while he's not opposed to the full Senate vote, he wants to bypass the floor and send the resolution straight to federal prosecutors. Contempt resolutions are already a rarity in the Senate, and it's unclear whether Paul's strategy could have legal backing. Claudia DeSalis, NPR News.
2: The Trump administration plans to deregulate Head Start, the early education program for children from low-income households. It says states and parents will have more control. The move affects 1,600 providers nationwide and more than 700,000 children served each year. The Department of Veterans Affairs is studying the effects of a GLP-1 drug on alcoholism. NPR's Quill Lawrence reports a drug known for reducing cravings for food may do the same with alcohol.
5: The VA has always been a major driver of medical research, and this study will recruit veterans from 18 VA health facilities nationwide. 600 vets with moderate or severe alcohol use disorder will be monitored to see if GLP-1 injections reduce cravings better than a placebo. These drugs were designed to treat diabetes, but are now widely used for weight loss. Alcohol-related deaths in the U.S. have doubled in the past 20 years. While safe and effective medicine to treat alcohol and drug addiction has been available since the 1980s, NPR has reported that health professionals often do not prescribe them, possibly because of stigma and fear associated with addicts. The VA says more than 400,000 veterans nationwide are diagnosed with alcohol use disorder. Quill Lawrence, NPR News.
2: Financial markets closed lower today after a week of setting record highs. More from NPR's Stephen Bisaha.
6: Investors were feeling optimistic earlier this week after

0: Senate Democrats are introducing a bill to block the Pentagon from resetting the United States military casualty count in the war the U.S. and Israel initiated against Iran in late February. Citing technical reasons, the Pentagon had changed how it records military deaths and injuries. Some of the casualty figures attributed to the Iran war have been reclassified to overseas operations. UEFA, European soccer's governing body, is doubling down on its threat to boycott FIFA competitions. It says it has lost confidence in FIFA's president. The dispute erupted after FIFA sought to sell stakes in the World Cup through a commercial subsidiary. After facing intense backlash, FIFA abandoned those plans and apologized. Slime may be useful, according to new research about how snails mix the same ingredients in different proportions to produce a range of mucus. NPR's Ari Daniel with that story.
1: The brown-lipped snail produces a lubricant mucus, adhesive mucus, and more. Researchers analyzed samples of each type to determine their composition and found they all contain similar proteins, but the concentrations vary. Plus, distinct amounts of calcium, along with differences in how the slimes were secreted, give rise to each of the mucus types.
2: The more collagen and calcium were present, the stiffer, more cohesive and sticky the mucus became.
1: Mariella Gobler is a PhD student at the Max Planck Institute of Colloids and Interfaces, and she says there are numerous applications, including developing a slime that might help seal a wound or deliver a drug. Ari Daniel, NPR News.
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4: And this is NCPR. The show is String Fever. I'm still Barb Heller.
5: And I am still Danny Guy.
4: And I hope you are still you. Thanks for hanging out with us this afternoon. We're celebrating live music today on the show with a series of live recordings, one after another. And I want to go back to, I love the band Hot Rise. Tim O'Brien is the great singer, interpreter, songwriter, and I know you feel the same way.
5: Oh yeah, one of the very best.
4: He's a good one. And so that band celebrated 40 years as a band a few years ago in Denver with a live concert. So I want to take us back there. How's that?
5: Sounds great.
4: Remember Nick Forster, the bass player in the band?
5: Mm-hmm, mm-hmm.
4: So he's the one that starts this recording, and he's saying, good evening, everybody. Anyway, let's just go there, shall we, and experience this. This is Hot Rise.
6: If we haven't said it enough, 40 years is a long time to sustain anything.
4: It sure is.
6: And none of it works without people appreciating what you do and coming to the shows and buying the records. And so we owe this to you as well. So thank you for coming to the shows. Thanks for listening on the radio. Thanks for coming to the festivals. Thanks for supporting live music. Thanks for being part of this journey from the Grange Hall to this night right now. So thank you.

0: Shake Sugary. That's an old Lib of Cotton.
1: It
0: song,
1: is an old Lib of Cotton song. Yeah. Everything I got is done and gone. Yeah, yeah. It was a great rendition there. Steep Canyon Rangers at Merlefest in 2019. And I just love hearing the crowd. I mean, I just love that enthusiasm that you just can't get from, well, you know, a canned recording.
0: That's
1: a studio
0: right.
1: recording. And radio's great, but there is nothing like being there in person. Mm-hmm. So you would very well know, Danny.
0: Because have you ever been to Merlefest?
1: I have never been to Merlefest, okay. But I bet it's great.
0: I went
1: great.
0: Two times in the early days. I haven't been there quite a while, but it has become a huge festival.
1: Yes. Yeah. Well, you've gone to your share of huge festivals.
0: I've been to a few.
1: Used to go to the Walnut Valley Festival every year.
0: Oh, yeah.
1: Yeah. That's in Kansas?
0: Yes. Yes.
1: So you drive, you lived in Potsdam then, right?
0: That's right.
1: You drive all the way to Kansas.
0: That's
1: like
0: right.
1: In your old Vega or whatever it was you drove.
0: I think one year I did go out in my Vega.
1: My
0: I can't believe I made it.
1: Did you live in your car the whole festival weekend?
0: No.
1: Took a tent?
0: Yeah, you take a tent. Take a tent there. Yeah.
1: And eat festival food all weekend.
0: Yeah.
1: I just can't see you like building a little campfire and cooking marshmallows. I don't know. Yeah. Unforgettable experiences from those days?
0: Yeah. You want me to tell my...
1: I want to hear about it, Danny.
0: Well,
1: What was your life-changing, unforgettable... just an unforgettable moment.
0: I before we began the show today, I looked online, and I didn't know when it started. Winfield, the Walnut Valley Festival started in 1972, which was the year I graduated from high school. Interestingly enough. So I started going out there in 1977. And the festival is renowned for really a number of things. It's a great festival just to see, you know, the performances. And the campground is amazing because there's all this music happening in the campground. So, and then you have the contests.
1: Unlike our Northeast sort of festivals, this is the big, like... the playing, picking contest, singing, whistling, and yodeling.
0: Yeah. Well, there's, I don't know, probably six or seven of these contests that are national championships.
1: Mm.
0: And so I started going in 1977, and, you know, I had one year I was lucky. I came in second place in the National Finger Picking Championship. So it became this annual thing. I would go out every year and compete. And so I started playing in Summit. You know, the bluegrass band Summit, I played with them starting in 83, and I played mandolin in that band. And we went out there in 1984, and our banjo player is Chris Lesk. He was a protege of Bill Keith, and an incredible banjo player. So we went out there in 1984, and he won the National Banjo Championship.
1: Yeah. Wow.
0: He really did. So anyway, what happened was...
1: What did your band do? Oh, never mind. Continue with the story.
0: The whole band was on this trip, and so we went out there, and Chris won the National Banjo Championship. And part of the thing is, if you come in the top three in these championships, you get a really nice instrument. So he got this beautiful banjo for coming in first place, and we get to play on the main stage. So we played a couple of songs on the main stage. So anyway, we were done, and we went over to our campground, and there was this young woman that was watching us play, and she won the fiddle contest, you know. And I guess what happened was she just started kind of poking around in the campground looking for us because she heard us play, and she said, that was a pretty cool band. So she brought her fiddle over, and she was 12 years old, and she brought her fiddle over, and she had a girlfriend with her, and so we were jamming. We played, I don't know, three or four songs. And so her girlfriend says, sing something, Allison.
1: Oh, my goodness.
0: And it was Alison Krauss. She was 12 years old. So anyway, what I remember, she's a fantastic fiddler.
1: Yeah.
0: So we were jamming along, but her friend said, sing something. And I don't remember what she sang, but our collective jaws just hit the ground when we heard her voice. It was just, oh, my goodness, what a singer. So the next year, I came back again, and I don't remember if I was with the Summit Boys or not. I don't think so. I came back the next year, and I couldn't clearly remember this. She was there again. Well, this time she was hanging around with Tim O'Brien and a few other people. So you know where this is leading.
1: She had made an impression.
0: Yeah, so yeah. Then she was off to the races you after bet. That. But I remember that very well because she was just this young woman that won the fiddle contest.
1: With a stunning voice.
0: Oh, my goodness. It yeah. was, you know, when we heard her sing, we were just, you know, that was something. I'll never forget it. It was great. Yeah.
1: And your banjo player Chris is yeah. still in the Saratoga
0: yeah, he's
1: Greater
0: living down
1: Capital
0: there.
1: District.
0: He's not performing you know, professionally. He's got a job and, you know, he's been raising a family and so forth. So but he still plays. Matter of fact, a couple of years back I got to play with him and he's still picking up a storm
1: Amazing.
0: On the banjo.
1: Wow.
0: Yeah, it was great. Yeah.
1: Wow.
0: Mm-hmm. Yeah.
1: And that is something you would never experience in your living room watching something
0: absolutely.
1: On TV.
0: Absolutely.
1: Yeah. Wow.
0: There's nothing like it. Yes. The Winfield Festival is one of the great ones. There's Telluride, which yep. is a legendary festival. Merle Fest is, mm-hmm. is very, very...
1: Bean Blossom.
0: Bean Blossom. Yeah. yeah.
1: Gray Fox is one of
0: yeah,
1: them,
0: Yeah, that's right. That's
1: yep.
0: right.
1: Mm-hmm. Terrific. And yep. what about that South Grenville Bluegrass Festival, Danny? I mean, that's one of them.
0: That's right. Spencerville, Ontario.
1: There's no place like Spencerville.
0: Going through yeah. Sunday. Yeah, that looks like yeah. a great one.
1: Yeah. Well, listeners, if you have a great story to share, you know, you can email us the thumbnail sketch, anytime. barb@ncpr.org is the best way to reach me. And if you, you know, can send it in the next few minutes, we'll talk about it on the air. barb@ncpr.org. So before we get back to music, I want to mention that String Fever is supported by the Wild Center in Tupper Lake, dedicated to strengthening visitors' connections to the natural world. More at wildcenter.org. And I also want to let folks around Burlington know that severe thunderstorm warning has been canceled. The severe storm that prompted the warning has weakened, but heavy rain is still possible with, you know, you got some big storms moving through your neighborhood right now. So expect those this afternoon. The National Weather Service did say, you know, generally a mixed bag this afternoon, but some storms moving through quickly, north and south of the Canadian border. 25 minutes after 4 o'clock right now, we're celebrating live music on the show. I'm Barb Heller.
0: And I'm Dan Agoff.
1: And we're both really happy to be with you. So let's get in line here with Doyle Lawson and Quicksilver, a nice gospel tune. We're back in Prague here, live from Prague in the Czech Republic. Here we go.

0: So we've been together 30 years. So. What she said about the most bluegrass bands?
1: Shelf life of a banana.

0: Miss Carrie Hassler and Russell Moore. Thanks again,
1: ooh,
0: Russell.
1: Yeah.
2: Wow.
0: Thank you very much.
1: You know, I've always wanted to be a bass singer. Well, I was. And I, get line, brother, if you want to go.
2: Okay. Yeah, that was great, Danny.
1: Yeah.
2: Yeah. I'm sure, like most of the people listening have sung along like we are in the studio with the harmony parts or, you know, the rhythm parts, the bass part.
1: Get in line, brother, if you want to go home.
2: Right. Writing that wrong. Well, of course, that was the Graves Mountain All-Star Jam. Audie Blaylock, Carrie Hassler, Russell Moore, the band Redline, which is the late Audie Blaylock's band. And before that, we heard In the Gravel Yard from Blue Highway live at ETSU. And Doyle Lawson and Quicksilver opened up that set live from Prague in Czech Republic. This is String Fever on North Country Public Radio. I'm Barb Heller.
1: And I'm Danny Gotham.
2: And we are happy to be with you this afternoon. We're selling live music to you. So, you know, tonight in Clayton, Pat Duffy is playing at Frink Park on Riverside Drive from 6 to 8. Great night to be out. Bring your bug spray and a blanket or a chair or something to sit on. Tonight on the Norwood Village Green, the iconic Norwood Brass Firemen are playing from 7 o'clock on. So, again, bring a lawn chair or a blanket.
1: And don't forget, Robin and Linda Williams will be playing at Cafe Lena on Sunday the 9th.
2: Yeah. Get your tickets online, or you can even see that show online. So in Wanakena, tomorrow night, Naughty Patty is playing at Otto's Abode in the Z Park, or just outside Otto's Abode. It's part of the Otto's music series. 7 to 9, admission is free. Donations are always welcome.
1: And the Edwards Opera House, one of our favorite places, the House of Hamel. That will be
2: Saturday. Night, 7 o'clock show. Yeah, a great hall to go listen to music. Coming up, open mic night tomorrow night in Malone at the Foothills North Star Gallery on Pearl Street. They have guest hosts for open mic tomorrow night, the River Valley Duo, Karen Loeffler and Chris Bull. A wonderful evening in store. Sign up early, 6:30-ish. I think the music starts at 7 or thereabouts. Anyway, what else you got, Danny? What's on tomorrow night? Something at McDuff's?
1: Oh, this is the best name for a band, Mojo Dojo.
2: Ooh, Mojo Dojo.
1: Tomorrow from 8 to 11. I would go just because that's the coolest name I've ever heard. Mojo Dojo.
2: Oh, hey, this just in from Kathleen. Thank you so much. The Henhouse Prowlers are playing tonight at the Keene Valley Congregational Church. Sorry, not tonight, August 19th, 7:30. But mark your calendars because they are a great act. They have toured all over the world with the State Department, for the State Department, spreading bluegrass music as as diplomats for American music. So they have tremendous stories. They have great sing-alongs. They all have sparkling personalities. The Henhouse Prowlers, August 19th, Keene Valley Congregational Church, 7:30. And, of course, this weekend is the North Country Bluegrass Festival, Saturday at the Shirt Factory in Glens Falls.
1: And don't forget South Grenville Bluegrass Fest up in Spencerville, Ontario through Sunday.
2: Cool. Yes. And at the Yellow Barn in Hammond this Sunday at 5, it is the Fiddler's Three, the Irrepressible Joy of Fiddler's Three, Kathy Summer, Ellen Carlson, and Melissa Brandon Karen. That's at the Yellow Barn, or sometimes known as the Yellow Barn Gallery, Iva Smith Gallery, on Route 37 in Hammond. Those are just a few of the things going on this weekend. We'll tell you more, a little more, a little later in the show. 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And of course, listeners like you, thank you so much, because really, you make everything we do possible. Well, Danny, let's go back to that live show. Who do we have next? I think we're going to the Red, White, and Blue Bluegrass Festival. Red, White, and Bluegrass.
1: Darren Eldridge and Brooke Eldridge.
2: Yeah, husband and wife duo. This one, I think this one should go out to farmers with a name like Corn. But listen to this audience. I mean, these people are having so much fun. Here we go.
3: Here's one called Corn.

0: Well, folks, we want to do one for you now that's been used by marriage counselors all over the world to hold people together. It's been holding couples together for years and years and years now, and it's simply titled, "What's Good for You Must Be All Right for Me." We got some new merch out there if you haven't been out there yet, and we have a new product from Hamway. It's not Amway, it's Hamway. Everything is made from ham.
1: It's all hog products.
0: Barry supplies us with the meat for these things. And Johnny was having an unruly hair day, and we applied some Hamway hair expressor.
1: Took care of it, I tell you, folks.
0: And
1: no razor involved.
0: No razor, no. You just apply the ham and the hair falls right out.
1: Takes it right off.
0: Nice talking to you, folks.
1: Thank you so much, Uncle Flux, for those fine words from our sponsor, Hamway. It's time for us to do a little number here that he's already introduced, and I stretched the time out in here. We're going to have to introduce it again. One called "What's Good for You Should Be All Right for Me."

0: What's good for you should be all right for me.
1: Brought to you by Hamway, Danny. That's Hamway.
0: That's great.
1: That's the Earls of Leicester. I love the name of that band, everything about them. And before that, we heard the Jacktown Ramblers with You Ain't Going Nowhere. We opened the set with Darren and Brooke Aldridge live at the Red, White, and Bluegrass Festival with Korn. And you're listening to String Fever on North Country Public Radio. I'm Barb Heller.
0: I'm Danny Goff.
1: 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We already know Dan Berger and Peggy Lynn are going to be there. Reggie Harris, other performers. Well, I'm going to find that piece of paper in a minute and read you all about it. So it's all about live music today. And thanks to Tom from Old Forge for writing in to say, I just heard you play Libocotton's Shake Sugary, and it's worth telling the story that Jerry Douglas learned that Libocotton didn't
0: Jerry own, Garcia.
1: Jerry Garcia. Sorry. I have bluegrass on the brain. Yeah. Oh, you could tell this story, Dan.
0: Yeah. Yeah. He found out that Libba did not own the copyright to any of the songs that she'd written. So he couldn't do anything about that, but he recorded Oh Babe Ain't No Lie and sent all the profits from that recording to her for the rest of her life.
1: Wow, that was nice.
0: Yeah.
1: That was really nice.
0: And she lived in Syracuse the last
1: wow
0: chapter. Of her, mm-hmm. of her life. Libba, this isn't bluegrass, but anybody that plays acoustic folk guitar, Libba is one of the big ones.
1: A queen.
0: Yes.
1: Yep. Wow. That's yep. cool. Well, I have to talk news for just a sec. Coming up on our story of the day today from the NCPR newsroom, in about an hour at 5:48, the Adirondack Park Agency is moving its headquarters from Ray Brook down the road to Saranac Lake. The public got a chance to see the plans and weigh in on how the move will affect the agency and the village. Also, New York State's top energy regulator is moving to implement consumer protections in the state budget. That and much more on today's story of the day from the NCPR newsroom, or anytime with the NCPR app or story of the day podcast subscription, or just listen at ncpr.org. Well, here we are, back to music, celebrating live music this afternoon. There's so much of it around this time of year, and it's such a summer luxury for us to have outdoor live music. Couple of festivals going on this weekend, one in Spencerville, one in Glens Falls. And coming up in the next set, we are going to go live to, I think we're going back to the Live at the Cellar Door with the Seldom Scene.
0: What a great album.
1: And that is an iconic.
0: That was a great album.
1: What a night. Imagine being in the audience on that night live at the Cellar Door.
0: Yeah.
1: So here we go. This is the Seldom Scene. Let me see. Let me make sure. I think I have the right thing queued up. And this is their hit parade of
0: love.
1: Love. Here we go.
2: If we haven't said it enough.
1: We haven't said it enough. So I'm going to. Let's start this over again. Okay, it's a do-over. This is how you know it's live radio. This is like, okay.
0: Yes.
1: Are you ready? And
0: here
1: go.
0: Here we go.
1: There we go.
0: There.
1: That's the right crowd.
3: All right, we're going to do a little Acid Grass and then get out of here. This song was done back in the days of negative stage presence. That's back when, you know, if you lifted a foot, it was illegal. You know, everybody just caught a gathered around the microphone and nobody smiled.
4: And there'd be no smile.
3: And everybody all dressed alike, you know, in their little uniforms. This is called On Your Hit Parade of Love.

0: Good Lord, that could have been another 50-cent shot. All right, Porky, do it
1: this
0: again.
1: This is what you get for trying to play them fancy licks.
2: What is that? Fell off your social finger.

0: you can dance your dirty habit, babe. Down of number one, you lovers hit parade. Down of number one, you lovers hit parade.
1: Thank you.

0: Well, that was Dan Tominski with Let Me Fall, alive from the Ryman concert right there. In the background, Sally Gooden, played by...
1: Andy Leftwich.
0: Right, Andy Leftwich, who is Ricky Skaggs' right-hand man for about 15 years, fiddler in the Ricky Skaggs band Kentucky Thunder.
1: Mm-hmm.
0: And you've been listening to String Fever on North Country Public Radio. I'm Barb Heller.
1: And I am Danny Gotham.
0: It has been so much fun to host live music with you this afternoon, Danny.
1: Always enjoy my visit.
0: Thank you. And with you too, listeners. So thanks for hanging out with us. Great Fiddling in the Background by Andy Leftwich. Stay tuned. All the news of the day from around our country and around the world coming up on All Things Considered, which is supported by Beardsley Architects and Engineers, dedicated to designing sustainable solutions for commercial, residential, government, and educational projects throughout the North Country and beyond. 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I'm Barb Heller once again.
1: And I'm Danny Gotham once again.
0: Well, I'll be back next Thursday for another Rockin' Sockin' edition of String Fever. And Danny, I hope you come back soon.
1: I'll be back.
0: It's been a load of fun having you here. Safe travels to you back to North Carolina.
1: Thanks,
0: too,
1: Barb.
0: And every place in between. 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It's 5 o'clock.
2: What is it that you can do to potentially, quote unquote, scare the American people? Well, water is one of those things that's a necessity of life.
3: Did Iran hack water systems in at least 7 U.S. states? State officials are reporting the water supply is safe for now.
4: Another front in the war with Iran this Thursday, August 6th on All Things Considered.
3: I'm Mary Louise Kelly.
4: And I'm Ilse Chang. Ahead this hour, an update on the ICE operation known as Country Roads after the John Denver song.
5: It's insulting because Country Roads song is a welcoming song. It's the place I belong. And they're kicking people out.
3: Plus, new research on how mountain lions could make roads safer for us humans.
4: And newsflash from space. Scientists are watching a wandering supermassive black hole.
6: We started to find them in the centers of galaxies. And what we did was we trained the AI algorithm to recognize this very characteristic pattern of light.
3: First, the news.
7: Live from NPR News in Washington, I'm Janine Herbst. The Iranian parliament is reviewing an agreement between Iran and Oman to reopen the Strait of Hormuz. Oman sits on the southern side of the critical waterway that's been blockaded by Iran since the U.S. and Israel began their war in February. NPR's Hadil Al-Shalchi has more.
8: Iranian state media said that the agreement between Iran and Oman bans any U.S. or Israeli ships from moving through the Strait of Hormuz and that Iran will charge a fee of up to 7% of the value of a ship's cargo and impose a fine of up to 20% of that value if these conditions are broken. It said that ships will enter the Strait of Hormuz through the northern corridor of the strait near the Iranian coast and they will exit through the southern corridor near the Omani coast. The U.S. has been strongly opposed to any fees imposed on ships moving through the strait. The White House is yet to officially comment on the agreement. Hadil Al-Shalchi, NPR News, Istanbul.
7: President Trump's plans for the U.S. Navy to build new nuclear-powered battleships will take longer and cost a lot more than initially thought. That's the finding of a new report from the nonpartisan Congressional Budget Office, as NPR's Kat Lonsdorf reports.
9: Trump announced the plan for the Navy to build its largest battleship since World War II back in December, saying they would be, quote, the fastest, the biggest, and by far 100 times more powerful than any battleship ever built. They've been dubbed Trump-class battleships. The first was initially said to cost around $15 billion, but the estimate by the CBO found it will likely cost more than $23 billion. 14 additional ships are also estimated at substantially more than originally thought, with a total price tag of $275 billion for the whole fleet. U.S. shipyards also may not have the capacity to build such ships, the report found, saying the first might take 8 years or longer to build. Trump had originally said at least two would be finished by the end of his term. Kat Lonsdorf, NPR News, Washington.
3: The Food and Drug Administration has approved the first flu vaccine that uses the same mRNA technology as COVID-19 vaccines. NPR's Rob Stein has more.
10: The vaccine is called Mflusiva. It was developed by Moderna, the same company that produced one of the two mRNA COVID shots. Research indicates Mflusiva may be more protective than traditional flu shots. It can also be updated to adapt to new strains and produced much more quickly. The fate of the mRNA flu shot had been in doubt because of the Trump administration's hostility towards mRNA vaccines in the wake of the pandemic. In fact, the FDA initially refused to even consider the vaccine. Moderna says the new shot can now be available for the upcoming flu season. Rob Stein, NPR News.
3: Wall Street lower by the closing bell. 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Republican Senator

0: You're listening to All Things Considered from NPR News. Followers of the Grateful Dead call this week the Days Between. That is the days between the anniversaries of the birth and death of guitarist Jerry Garcia. Musicians who have played with or followed in the footsteps of the Grateful Dead are among the many who observe. As part of a series from NPR Music about the Dead's legacy, Felix Contreras spoke with some of them.
1: Some people are born deadheads and some have to find their way to the band. On paper, you'd assume that Jim James would be the lifelong sort of fan. His band, My Morning Jacket, is known for a quirky, twangy sound rooted in folk and sprinkled with psychedelia. Except for a long time, he hated the Grateful Dead. But his mind began to change when he started listening to the Dead's acoustic songs, like Candyman, which he covered on a massive 2016 tribute album to the band called Day of the Dead.
2: I think there's a beautiful bravery and freedom in the Dead, because sometimes they don't do a good job. You know, sometimes it's a mess. You're in bad notes and they're lost for a while, and then they find it again or whatever, you know, and that's life.
1: Jeff Tweedy's band Wilco also contributed a cover to that tribute album, a fiery early Dead jam called St. Stephen. They performed it with Dead guitarist Bob Weir. As a musician, Tweedy says he's fascinated by the idea that if you consider the band's individual parts, the whole of the Grateful Dead should not have worked.
3: It really is kind of a miracle, you know, that it would work, that a bass player not consistently interested in the root note would work with a guy that cut his teeth playing bluegrass and different types of music, and then a young kid that seems to know every chord voicing in the world.
1: Another miracle many have learned from, the Dead's improv skills. In 2018, Weir handpicked the veteran producer and musician Don Was to play bass in his trio called the Wolf Bros.
4: My first thought was, I'm going to take a master class from this fearless improviser, and I'm going to learn how to stop thinking so much, and I'm going to learn how to not be afraid to take a leap with things, and then I'm going to apply that to every aspect of my life.
1: Graham Lesh was literally born into the Grateful Dead life. His father was Phil Lesh, the band's founding bassist. His dad died in 2024, and Graham now plays the Dead songs with his own band. What Phil Lesh taught his son is a lesson that applies to anyone who plays the music of the Dead, whether you're on the front porch with your kids or on a stage in front of thousands.
5: My folks describe the Grateful Dead as a big old oak tree. The roots were like the jazz and the blues, and the trunk is the band members, and the branches and the leaves are everyone inspired by them. That's what I am, all of us. And it'll grow and grow, and not every tree lives forever, but outlives all of us.
1: And so the long, strange trip may indeed go on forever. Felix Contreras, NPR News.
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7: 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And now, with Story of the Day, here's NCPR's David Summerstein.
8: The effort to move the Adirondack Park Agency headquarters to Saranac Lake has traveled a long, twisted, and sometimes divisive road dating back at least 3 years. There were accusations of ethical wrongdoing that were later found to be unsubstantiated after a 20-month state probe. There were internal tensions among staff. But today, much of that appears to be in the past. The architect's renderings are in, and the public's getting a look. We swing by yesterday's information session on today's story of the day.
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8: Hey, I'm David Summerstein. It's Thursday, August 6th. First up, Republican gubernatorial candidate Bruce Blakeman says New York shouldn't be trying to shut down prediction markets like Kalshi. Jimmy Vielkind with the New York Public News Network has more.
10: Governor Hochul and Attorney General Letitia James say the platform basically amounts to unregulated gambling on everything from baseball games to elections. But Blakeman says the Democratic leaders should scrap their lawsuit and cut a deal with the platform.
11: Why not get the revenue now? Why not create the jobs in our state? Why not create economic prosperity?
10: Kalshi officials say they let users trade positions on the outcomes of events, almost like a stock market. The company says it was talking with the state about paying taxes, like betting companies do. Hochul spokesperson Sean Butler says Kalshi violated state law and put consumers at risk. Butler called attempts at self-regulation, quote, meaningless. In Albany, I'm Jimmy Vielkind for the New York Public News Network.
8: New York State's top energy regulator is moving to implement consumer protections in the state budget. Dave Bullard with the New York Public News Network has more on what that could mean for your home power bill.
12: The New York State Public Service Commission regulates the companies that deliver electricity and natural gas to your home. Lately, energy prices have gone up sharply. The PSC approves those rate increases before the utilities can charge them to you. Rory Christian, the chairman and CEO of the Public Service Commission, acknowledges there's an affordability crisis right now.
13: The new powers put forward by the governor in the recent budget have been in response to the growing affordability crisis that we're seeing across the country. Everything from inflation, rising interest rates, to supply chain disruptions that still linger a little bit from the pandemic and other factors, and now global war and the risk that brings, all of that is creating an environment where prices are higher and getting higher for everything that we use, from energy to things in the supermarket and beyond.
12: The new powers Christian mentions include imposing stricter review rules for rate hikes, establishing independent affordability monitors, and tying utility executive compensation directly to affordability. The PSC has always had the power to punish utilities for poor performance. Earlier this month, the PSC said it had levied $50 million in fines to 5 out of 12 utilities, including National Grid, Rochester Gas and Electric, and the New York State Electric and Gas Company. The recent announcement of $200 checks heading to many New York homeowners is part of that new package, what the governor calls an energy rebate. Christian says it's easy for people to blame the PSC for ever higher rates, but there's much more to it.
13: There's this common misconception that we set rates. We don't pick a number out of a hat. We don't throw darts at a board and just pick random numbers. These are based on months of discussion, negotiation, and analysis where we determine what is needed to keep the system working and what's the cheapest way to do so. And then we set rates based on the cost to do so, because at the end of the day, everything costs money.
12: A whole host of metrics goes into setting the rate you pay for power, but Christian says a key metric is 6%. If you're spending more than 6% of your monthly income on energy, that's a cause for his concern and a reason why he intends to make the PSC's new powers help to keep energy costs under control. For the New York Public News Network, I'm Dave Bullard.
8: One of the Thousand Islands main tour boat operators is celebrating 100 years of operation. Uncle Sam Boat Tours ferries tourists every half hour during the summer to Bold Castle near Alexandria Bay. And its 300-passenger Alexandria Belle runs a popular St. Lawrence River cruise through the heart of the Thousand Islands. Owner Ron Thompson told the Watertown Daily Times he wants to honor the legacy of his grandfather, Cap Thompson. He joined forces with several other boat captains in 1926 to form what would become Uncle Sam Boat Tours. The company is holding a 100th year celebration this Saturday in Alexandria Bay. There'll be live music, children's activities, and a patriotic drone show.

0: The public got a chance yesterday to learn more about the new proposed headquarters for the Adirondack Park Agency. The APA plans to relocate from Ray Brook, 4 miles up the road to Saranac Lake. The state agency held a 4-hour public information event in the village yesterday. Our Adirondack reporter Emily Russell was there and brings us a story.
1: The only thing that Jessica Kemp knew about the APA's plan to build a new headquarters in Saranac Lake was just that the state agency was planning to move from Ray Brook to downtown.
2: Quite honestly, I didn't know anything else beyond that. And then Michael said, hey, we need to go to this. And, you know, do you want to go with me? So I said, yes, absolutely.
1: Michael is Michael Burpo. The two grew up together in Saranac Lake and both moved back as adults.
3: I live like 3 doors down from the proposed APA building, and I had heard a lot about it.
1: But Burpo and Kemp both had questions, mainly about the parking.
3: It's the number one objection that people give whenever there's a new planned business or building that's going to be going into town.
1: So Burpo and Kemp walked around the town hall. They talked to APA staff and other folks involved in the project. They looked at renderings. The plan is for the agency to renovate the historic Paul Smith's Electric Light and Power Building on Main Street and construct a new office building behind it. Right now, that space is just a big public parking lot. The APA says with some regrading and other work, the footprint of the parking lot will actually stay the same size. There will be 60 spaces with more lighting in the back, and it'll be open to the public outside of office hours. Jessica Kemp says learning more about the parking and other project details helped her get behind it.
2: They're keeping access to the boat launch, and they're keeping parking spaces, and the parking spaces will be available to the public. And the fact that they're going to intentionally take care of the power and light building, it means a lot to me.
1: This project has been years in the making. The state has allocated $40 million over multiple budget cycles for the new headquarters. And earlier this year, the village approved the agency's lease to take over the site on Main Street. APA Executive Director Barbara Rice says it'll be a big upgrade from its headquarters, which they've been in since the agency was founded in the early 70s.
4: We're in a building that is on its last legs, and although we can keep limping along there, you know, our staff is, I think, looking forward to having a place where they can come in and, you know, have modern facilities.
1: As this project has evolved over the years, some current and former staff members have pushed back. Some said it wasn't a smart use of taxpayer dollars. Others had ethical concerns about the move. But Rice believes sentiment has changed. She says each division within the agency has weighed in on the project, and the staff has been surveyed. Rice says that's helped the project get more internal support.
4: We're not getting a lot of pushback, but I do think that, you know, that's also a normal part of any project like this. I mean, it's a big, big change, and, you know, different people react differently to change.
1: The public information event in Saranac Lake on Wednesday was from 3 until 7 p.m. 54 people showed up, including Jerry Michael. He's the chair of Saranac Lake's Downtown Advisory Board. Michael says he's excited about the economic impact of the new headquarters.
5: To take a project like this and move it into downtown Saranac Lake, it's going to be such an amenity for all the restaurants and the businesses downtown, clothing stores.
1: The APA has grown over the years from about 40 staff, now up to nearly 60. Those are good paying jobs with state benefits. For Michael Burpo, who grew up in Saranac Lake, he sees the new headquarters as a way to help sustain the village for decades to come.
3: Saranac Lake has a really awesome thing going for it right now. We have a resurgence of youth in town and from out of town. So I think that if this is another way to bring more families into town and keep our schools alive and our businesses going, then that's worth it.
1: The next steps involve going before the Village Development Board, which includes a public hearing. The APA hopes to put the project out to bid in January, break ground next spring, and be in the new building by 2029. Emily Russell, North Country Public Radio, Saranac Lake.
0: 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Music today by the Buskers Band of Alexandria Bay and Danny Thomas of Canton. I'm David Summerstein, North Country Public Radio.
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8: A new agreement between Iran and Oman to partially reopen the Strait of Hormuz.
9: Closure of the waterway has drastically upended global supply chains.
8: More details on what is in this agreement this Thursday, August 6th, on All Things Considered from NPR News. I'm Elsa Chang.
9: And I'm Mary Louise Kelly. This hour, new data shows the vast majority of people with serious addictions are not getting treatment.
8: That's partly because most doctors won't offer drugs to treat addiction.
10: Where it comes to substance use disorder, we've not decided as a country. This is an illness we actually can treat.
9: Also, the mucus found on snails can be helpful to humans.
11: So there are immense potential applications. It could be cancer research, drug delivery, cosmetics.
8: And a new study from Ethiopia on different ways to alleviate poverty.
9: Those stories and more after the news.
12: Live from NPR News in Washington, I'm Janine Herbst. President Trump today signed two new executive orders relating to birthright citizenship, which is enshrined in the 14th Amendment of the U.S. Constitution. Trump says the amendment was created after the Civil War to ensure enslaved people and their children would be U.S. citizens. White House aide Stephen Miller says Trump's order expands the list of people who are ineligible for birthright citizenship.
13: That includes, for example, alien enemies of the United States, members of foreign terrorist organizations, and large categories of people who lobby and act on behalf of foreign governments. And so with taking this action, it ensures that large numbers of people who wrongly would be getting birthright citizenship will no longer be eligible for those benefits.
12: The Supreme Court struck down Trump's earlier executive order ending birthright citizenship, and then his administration missed the 25-day deadline to file for a rehearing on the ruling. The Trump administration wants to deregulate Head Start, the landmark early education program for low-income children and their families. NPR's Joe Hernandez reports critics warn the change could lead to a decline in quality among Head Start providers across the country.
14: The proposal announced by Health and Human Services Secretary Robert F. Kennedy Jr. would leave it up to states rather than the federal government to regulate things like student-teacher ratios and background checks. It would also lower the amount Head Start providers can spend on administrative costs. Officials estimate that would save over $2 billion, which the administration has vowed to reinvest in the program to create more slots for kids. Head Start currently serves more than 700,000 children nationwide with childcare, preschool, and more. Some supporters of the program say reducing federal oversight could lead to variations in quality from one state to the next. The proposed rule changes will be open for public comment for 60 days. Joe Hernandez, NPR News.
12: Kentucky Senator Mitch McConnell says in a statement he was discharged from his rehabilitation facility today and will continue his recovery from home. Kentucky Public Radio's Sylvia Goodman has more.
15: In a short statement, McConnell says he will continue a, quote, intensive regimen of physical therapy from home on the advice of his doctors. Speculation and conspiracy theories about the 84-year-old senator's health have crowded social media. Public officials, including Democratic Kentucky Governor Andy Beshear, have repeatedly called on him to be more transparent about his fitness to serve. McConnell has not made any public appearances since his June hospitalization and has missed more than 50 Senate roll call votes. He said he was hospitalized after falling and developed a mild case of pneumonia in the hospital. For NPR News, I'm Sylvia Goodman in Louisville, Kentucky.
12: Wall Street lower by the closing bell, the Dow down 464 points, the Nasdaq down 15. This is NPR News. Four new lawsuits have been filed against New York City by people who got sick and some of the families whose relatives died in last summer's Legionnaires outbreak in Harlem. Those suits claim a breakdown in the city's testing that failed to warn residents they could be exposed to it. The bacteria was traced to nearly a dozen cooling towers in the neighborhood. Seven people died. Lakeisha Plowden lost her husband, Bruce Scott, during the outbreak. She says it's been a struggle.
16: It's very hard. Because I have to deal with it, and you know, I'm a single mother now, so we don't have her best friend, and we don't have my

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1: 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Well, turning our attention to weather conditions around the North Country, we have seen some showers and thunderstorms moving through, some of them a little heavier in intensity. Temperatures ranging through the mid and upper 70s and into the low mid 80s across the region right now. National Weather Service says keep an eye out for continued possibility for some isolated showers or thunderstorms tonight. Otherwise, partly cloudy conditions, low temperatures dipping into the 60s overnight. Tomorrow looks like highs in the 80s, a largely sunny day, although can't completely rule out a possibility for some showers by tomorrow night and over the weekend as well. Find weather details at ncpr.org/weather. 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

0: led to swirling speculation about his condition. He's due to retire in January. BBC News.
1: This is The World. I'm Marco Werman. Thank you for being with us today. A lot of people are asking right now, could current negotiations ease hostilities enough between the U.S. and Iran to reopen the Strait of Hormuz? The Strait of Hormuz, let's remember, is the narrow waterway between Iran and Oman, and it is with the help of Oman that negotiations are taking place. It was after the U.S. started its attacks in February that Iran closed the strait, blocking ships from passing through one of the key international passages for oil exports. The World's Shirin Jafari explains where things stand.
2: The U.S. and Iran negotiated a memorandum of understanding in June, where they technically agreed on several points, including respecting each other's territorial sovereignty and other points about the Strait of Hormuz being open, only for things to then fall apart. The U.S. carried out airstrikes on Iran again, and Iran retaliated by targeting countries in the region. What we are hearing now is that there will be different routes that ships in the Strait of Hormuz would have to take when they are crossing the waterway. Ships entering the strait would have to pass through an Iranian-controlled route, while ships exiting the strait would pass through a route that runs through Oman's territorial waters. And that is a major change from how things have been operating in the Strait of Hormuz in the past. This is what Gregory Brew told me. He's a senior analyst at the Eurasia Group.
3: This deal is very significant, as it would essentially establish a new status quo in the strait that is very different than how the strait has been for the last 60 years.
2: Bruce says that the Strait of Hormuz would technically go from an open waterway to one that is controlled and managed by Iran and Oman.
1: So does this mean the Strait of Hormuz will open up? And if so, to whom?
2: Iran's foreign ministry spokesperson Ismail Baghaei said today that this deal would not automatically open the strait. He said that the main problem is the U.S.'s blockade on Iranian ports and other quote-unquote hostile measures, meaning the U.S. Strikes on Iran. And so once the two sides agree on what is on the table right now, they would have to negotiate a long-term deal. There's also discussion that Iran would charge fees and require permits for ships to pass the Strait of Hormuz. The U.S. has rejected that. It says that it wants the waterway, the Strait of Hormuz, to be totally free and there would be total freedom of navigation. Now, let's not forget that the strait was open back in February before the U.S. and Israel started attacking Iran. So in a way, the U.S. is trying to get back to how things were before the war.
1: It does seem like Iran is putting its foot down on the issue of the Strait of Hormuz, flexing kind of its geographic position. What is the thinking there?
2: Yeah, absolutely. So despite all of the U.S.'s attacks on Iran, the killing of its top leaders, the naval blockade that Iran has faced since the beginning of the war, Iran has not backed down on the issue of the Strait of Hormuz. In fact, it realized that it can use this waterway as leverage in negotiations with the U.S. Here's Gregory Brew again.
3: The Iranians are feeling pretty confident right now. I think they believe the U.S. has been discouraged from escalation, that the U.S. really wants a deal, and that could incentivize some pretty hard bargaining.
2: Right now, what Iran wants to do is to use the strait as a deterrent so that in the future, the U.S. and Israel would think twice before carrying out attacks against it. Iran also wants the blockade to be lifted. It wants waivers on U.S.'s sanctions, and it wants its frozen assets to be released. So they feel like they have the upper hand here.
1: So this round of talks, Shirin, Iran is negotiating through an old friend and neighbor, Oman. Tell us more about the role Oman is playing.
2: Yeah, I mean, look, these negotiations are delicate, they're complicated, they're often spoilers on both sides. But Iran and Oman have a close relationship. Oman is also on good terms with the U.S. We've seen in recent weeks, Marco, that there have been a series of deals and agreements in the Middle East that the Trump administration has announced, and then they were either changed or they collapsed. So the announcement of an agreement doesn't necessarily mean that it will end up working or going into effect.
1: The World's Shirin Jafari, thank you very much for bringing us this update.
2: You're welcome, Marco.

0: Summers in India have always been hot. This summer, though, even by local standards, has been extreme due to a combination of climate change and the natural effects from a powerful El Nino. That's why this week we're reporting on some of the creative ways people are trying to beat the heat. Yesterday, we visited some neighborhoods in Delhi where people are painting roofs with reflective paint to deflect hot sunlight. Today, we go to Chennai on India's southeastern coast where a different sort of cool roof solution is in the works. Namrata Kolachalam reports from Chennai.
1: Eight women sit together on the floor of a large room painted bright orange. They're hard at work. One woman, Vanita, grabs a pair of scissors and what looks like a roll of wrapping paper. Except it's actually plastic packaging. Think of a bag of chips, that material. The side the consumer sees on a shelf, usually with a logo on it. The other side is made of shiny aluminum. First, we measure the multi-layer plastic, she tells me. We cut it into 4-foot strips. Companies often discard this stuff when small cosmetic errors appear on the branded side. But these women aren't interested in that side. It's the aluminum side that matters here. Vanita cuts long strips of aluminum from the rolls and then melts them together using an iron. And what used to be a pile of little metallic strips is now a 4-foot by 3-foot sheet. She says they've been given a target of making 300 sheets total, and the women average about 50 per day. These sheets will be used to make reflective tiles to line ceilings in people's homes. Each tile is stuffed with forest grasses, so easily accessible natural materials. The cooling effect is cheaper than running an air conditioner, but should prove just as lasting and durable.
2: One of the core ethical principles is that we treat people in the informal settlements just like we would treat a middle-class client who comes to us with a design problem.
1: That's Vivek Gilani, the founder of Sea Balance, the organization behind this project.
2: We also want to harness the immense economic potential that has been demonstrated, the women's productive economy in the informal settlements.
1: Most of the women Sea Balance brought together for this have never worked outside the home before. Now they're earning money independently, and that's been rewarding, Vanita tells me, on a break from cutting and melting aluminum. She tells me that she has the option to use her wages to buy a dress, recharge her phone, or buy things for her kids. Another worker, Arul Marie, says it's nice to spend time with the other women while their children are at school.
3: Songs potu kepo, sometimes snacks time, tea time.
1: She tells me that they listen to music, they take short breaks to eat snacks and drink tea, and they talk about their lives. We feel free, she says. She's also proud of her work. She and Vanita take me to see how these tiles are helping people in the neighborhood of Pulianto. A group of boys fly a kite while several women stir an enormous pot of biryani on their front stoop. In a nearby home, the ceiling's covered in the same shiny aluminum that Vanita and Arul Marie were cutting and ironing in their workshop. It's been a hit with many of the residents, including Vilaniki. She's lived here her entire life, almost 60 years. Before she installed this solution, she says, she'd sit outside for most of the day and only come inside around 4 or 5 p.m. Now she can stay indoors even during the hottest times of the day. Her tiles are permanent and stay in place, which seems to be working well. Sea Balance also has movable designs that go over the roof, and those are giving people a little bit of trouble. The idea is to be able to cover the roof during the day and uncover it at night. That's supposed to result in cooler indoor temperatures at night, specifically. One woman, Kalai, bought the movable roof and says sometimes it's tricky to operate. She says that during rainy days, it can be a bit hard to shut. That's because the sheet gets weighed down with rain or leaves. Sea Balance is hoping to tackle these kinds of problems soon. And Sea Balance founder Vivek Gilani says they're also partnering with a college for access to testing machines so they can put their designs through more rigorous trials.
2: Throwing rain on it basically through spray machines, having wind being blown on it to see what part comes off.
1: The women making these tiles in Chennai are hopeful about the prospects. Their leader, Margaret, is brainstorming ways to turn their work into a long-term enterprise. She tells me that she'd like the women to take on production of the filling for the tiles using waste from a local vegetable market. The women know it might not happen right away, but the point is they have ideas they're excited to test and implement. Vishwas Jitale is an expert on climate adaptation at the Council on Energy, Environment and Water. He says that's exactly the kind of energy we should be tapping into.
2: What is the local talent where local entrepreneurs can get a chance to establish some of these solutions and actually be proud?
1: For The World, I'm Namrata Kalachalam, Chennai, India.
0: Tomorrow in the final part of our series, what the Indian government is doing about the extreme heat. Now, summer food likely prompts thoughts of corn on the cob or juicy homegrown tomatoes. In the Baltics, it's all about cold beet soup. This soup is pink, like Pepto-Bismol pink. Each year, there's a festival celebrating this delicacy in Lithuania's capital, Vilnius. And it's serious business. This year saw over 170,000 fans. In 2024, Pink Soup Fest turned competitive thanks to a Pink Soup rivalry between Lithuania and neighboring Latvia. Daniel Hoffman brought us this report from that soupy smackdown.
4: More than 1,000 people sat at one table the length of 4 football fields to eat the soup together. They beat spoons against their bowls in anticipation, and later they set a record for most people eating pink soup at the same time. Go Vilnius, the city's tourism agency, hyped up the festival on social media with trendy videos introducing foreigners to the country's favorite summer soup.
5: It's pink soup season.
6: If you've never had pink soup before, you have not lived. It consists of beetroot, kefir, cucumber, dill, and some spring onions. Everything either gets grated or chopped up really finely, so it's really easy to eat.
4: Leading up to the festival, the agency turned up the heat, so to speak, proclaiming on Instagram that the Lithuanian soup was better than Latvia's. Both countries claim the dish as their own. But according to Gintare Kavalunente, who's with Go Vilnius, there's one main difference in how they eat it. Lithuanians serve it with a side of boiled potatoes. Latvians eat it with bread.
7: For Lithuanians, this is really a strange way to eat pink soup. And we are saying, no, you never eat pink soup with bread. You only eat it with hot boiled potatoes.
4: In Latvia, Madara Oga, who's with Riga's tourism agency, says there's a simple explanation for how they eat their soup.
8: Latvians eat rye bread with everything, so bread is our potatoes in this case.
4: Olga says there are a few other key differences. Latvians use marinated beets, whereas Lithuanians use boiled beets, and Latvians add mustard and horseradish. As the two Baltic countries began trading barbs, Riga's tourism agency doubled down, turning the skirmish into an all-out beef. Lithuania, step back. It's Latvia's game. This cold beef soup, we're claiming the fame. Pink soup from Latvia, get it through your head. Lithuania. The rapper is wearing hot pink from head to toe. She's also making it rain with fresh dill.
9: Man, they gotta be tripping.
10: Is this a joke or what?
9: I don't even know. Is she serious?
10: It feels like an international conflict, you know?
4: This might not be Drake versus Kendrick, but Lithuania soon responded with its own diss track. In the soup, we sail, we swim, we sink. If you cut us open, we will bleed pink. At the end of the day, just about everyone in the Baltics bleeds pink. For The World, I'm Daniel Hoffman, Riga, Latvia.
0: Daniel brought us that story in 2024.

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1: 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I'm Shelley Pike. 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The Adirondack Park Agency is moving its headquarters from Raybrook down the road to Saranac Lake, and the public got a chance to see the plans and weigh in on how the move will affect the agency and the village. You can find that story right now at ncpr.org. 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
0: This is The World. I'm Marco Werman. Chronic traumatic brain injuries are widely associated with professional contact sports, especially American football. But there's a group of people at even higher risk, service members who operate high-speed boats. Think people in Coast Guards, Navy, search and rescue. Across the world, these operators are experiencing a wave of symptoms often associated with chronic brain injuries, even if they've never hit their head on the job. Recently, the New York Times reported on how this is impacting members of the U.S. Coast Guard, but there's been increased concern among militaries around the world for some time. An ongoing study conducted in conjunction with NATO is trying to better understand what's happening. Anesthesiologist Johan Ullman is a military doctor running the study. He's based in Gothenburg, Sweden, and started our conversation by explaining what happens to a person when an accelerating boat hits the crest of a wave.
2: When the hulls slam on the water, the shock wave travels up the spine. And when it comes to the head, we see a phenomenon called head jolt, with the head jolting forward, which we believe is the cause of these brain symptoms that now start being reported.
0: Well, anyone who's been on social media probably will have seen boats in the North Sea, for example, coming face to face with giant waves. They crest and then they slam down. You spent years looking at some of the more obvious injuries that present after each of these wave events: compressed spines, fractures, neck injuries. When did you begin to realize there were also traumatic brain injuries?
2: That was during our ongoing study, where a survey conducted on retired Special Forces boat operators from the U.S. Navy Special Forces. 72% of them reported having experienced cognitive effects, difficulties sorting out their work on board, which was either driving the boat or navigating the boat. And even more surprising was that one-third reported having been unconscious, not from hitting their heads, but from the violent jolt of the head that occurs when you get slammed from below. So this was about 5 years ago. We saw these signs, and then this article in New York Times that came out in December 24, describing a 44-year-old operator who suffered these injuries and experienced so fast declining cognitive capacity that he chose the ultimate way out. Very, very sad story.
0: Wow, so he took his life.
2: He did. And after this, we hear anecdotal about several people with similar jobs in these agencies having gone the same way, but there is no statistics on it and there is nothing scientifically published yet, but we believe that what we see now is the tip of an iceberg, because this is not something that comes suddenly. We believe it comes from repeated impacts. And the difference between NFL players and hockey players, where these mechanisms have been known and documented for decades, is that the number of impacts the boat operators are exposed to, we believe, are significantly larger than NFL players.
0: And we're talking the same malady, chronic traumatic encephalopathy, is that right?
2: Yes.
0: So you're the lead in this ongoing study with NATO across 15 countries to better understand this. Can you talk more about what you're trying to figure out?
2: We are determined to find the answer to what is the magnitude of the impacts, the peak acceleration levels, and how fast does the acceleration set in. The faster you go from zero to peak acceleration, the higher the level of kinetic power transmitted to the human body. To find out when the exposure on the boat gets injurious, every subject that participates in this study will get a ping on their phone asking, do you have any pain? So we use pain as an indicator of injury risk.
0: Take us to the next step. How will that help to zero in on possible solutions?
2: When we have this information, it will be very easy to give the coxswains relevant real-time information about when it's time to slow down.
0: So it's about slowing down. You can't retrofit the boats to lessen the impact of these wave crashes in any way?
2: There is a lot you can do with the boats. You can improve hull shapes. You can improve driving skills. You can fit ride control systems that keep the boats level. And you can fit suspension seats, which take up large portions of the impacts. But regardless of all measures taken, you will always be able to drive a boat in a way that becomes dangerous.
0: Doctor, you've interacted closely with these mariners for years. What are you hearing from them? What's their reaction to your findings so far?
2: Many of them are very frustrated that these issues have not been taken seriously, and definitely a lot of people are worried that they have been told that what you have is what you get, and this is not dangerous. Now we know that it's dangerous.
0: Have you heard from anybody who is doing this work that this phenomenon might actually dissuade people from joining ocean-going security forces?
2: No. And I mean, people take a pride in what they're doing. When you're on a rescue mission, you do what it takes, and sometimes you put your own safety in the back seat. But one reason that these problems have not been taken seriously by higher echelons in many agencies around the world is that the operators don't report their injuries. Why? Mm. This is called dissimulation. It's known about fighter aircraft pilots as well. The job you're doing is so rewarding that you don't want to quit. And when you're told that you have to endure a little bit of pain, people do, and they get used to the pain, and they don't go to the doctor on base, but they seek medical care outside the military.
0: Are you hopeful then that what your study is revealing will make it undeniable to these people that they are impacted by their work?
2: Well, that is already beyond discussion. Now people know that this is dangerous. Now we just have to find out what is dangerous so that they can do the job as efficiently as possible and make informed decisions when they choose how hard to push the boats through the waves.
0: Anesthesiologist Johan Ullman in Gothenburg, Sweden, has been leading an ongoing study with NATO on the injuries sustained by the crews of high-speed boats.

0: This is The World. I'm Marco Werman. 81 years ago today, the United States dropped the first of two atomic bombs on Japan, Hiroshima and then Nagasaki. They brought about the rapid surrender of Japan's imperial forces, but the instantaneous destruction of human life was unlike anything the world had ever seen. This clip from a U.S. Air Force training film on the effects of atomic bombs describes what happened at Hiroshima.
1: Scientists estimate that the detonation of the atomic bomb, lasting only a millionth of a second, created a ball of fire hotter than the center of the sun and released radiations of deadly radioactive rays.
0: As for the lives lost, 70 to 80,000 instantly. By December of 1945, a few months later, the total had reached 140,000 due to the effects of radiation sickness. There have been many efforts to document what the people of Hiroshima and Nagasaki went through. Remarkably, we have another important addition. A Japanese account of the bombing was recently unearthed and provides a perspective of a man in Hiroshima who survived it, Kiyoshi Tanimoto. His manuscript has just been published as Hiroshima 815, The Lost Memoir, 815, referring to the time in the morning the atomic bomb detonated over the city. Author David Korn wrote the introduction to the book and edited Tanimoto's original manuscript. David, thank you for joining us. Tanimoto-san died in 1986. Who was Kiyoshi Tanimoto?
2: Kiyoshi Tanimoto was a Methodist minister who ran a pretty large church in Hiroshima. And interestingly, he had been educated in the United States. He had attended a theological seminary at Emory University, Atlanta, before World War II. But by the time the war broke out, he was at a church in Hiroshima. And he was about 35, 36 years old at the time. And on the morning of the blast, he was 2 miles outside the city, bringing property from the church, basically to someone's home, to store it there, because this is what a lot of Hiroshima residents were doing, moving their valuable possessions outside the city because they feared one of those massive air raids that U.S. forces were unleashing on many Japanese cities, Tokyo and others. So in anticipation of that, he was carting things to this safe location. And that's when he saw this gigantic flash in the sky, felt the concussive wave. He himself was not injured in that blast, but he immediately started back towards the city and very soon passed hordes of injured and dead bodies. And they were gruesomely wounded. I mean, the descriptions are quite awful. And he got back to the city. He was able to make sure that his wife and his young daughter, who was 8 months old at the time, had survived. And he went on to ferry the wounded, I mean, tremendously wounded people, across the river using a dilapidated boat and not even an oar, but a pole, a long stick. And he goes into great details in his memoirs about the stay and what happened in the weeks and months afterward.
0: I mean, his writing is straightforward and chilling, but it's been described as a lost manuscript. Barely anyone had read it, and it sat in the archives for a bunch of years at Yale University. How did it make it there, and how was it discovered?
2: Well, Tanimoto became one of the most famous survivors of Hiroshima because he was one of six subjects portrayed in John Hershey's breakthrough story that appeared in The New Yorker a year after the blast. You know, we now know what happened at Hiroshima, but in the year afterwards, the U.S. military downplayed the effects of radiation poisoning and a lot of the media, because there wasn't access, wide access to Hiroshima for reporters and journalists. It was being controlled up by U.S. military occupation. So a lot of what people saw were just piles of rubble and buildings that had been crushed, and they saw devastation. They didn't see what happened to the people, to the residents of Hiroshima. And when John Hershey went over there a few months after the bombing, and then a year later wrote this piece for The New Yorker, which consumed the entire issue of The New Yorker, it became a phenomenon. Albert Einstein wanted 1,000 copies. It sold out on newsstands. It was serialized in newspapers and magazines and on radio shows around the world. And finally, people understood what an atomic blast did to the residents of a city.
0: Right. And Tanimoto was one of the people profiled in Hershey's article.
2: He was one of the six profiled. And he went on to become a famous, world-renowned anti-nuclear activist, a campaigner. It turns out he wrote his own account of what happened that day and in the weeks and months that followed. And it was written in English, so he obviously meant it for an English reading, speaking audience. And at some point, he sent it to John Hershey, and it sat in Hershey's boxes for God knows how long. He died in, I think, 1993. John Hershey did. Tanimoto died in 1986. And Hershey left his papers to the library at Yale University. And a few scholars and researchers would come across this manuscript from Tanimoto, but it didn't get any attention until a couple of years ago when Canon Hershey, John Hershey's grandson, who is working on developing a film about his father, a feature-length movie about his father, John Hershey in Hiroshima, found this in a box at Yale. He gave it to a producer working on the film who decided this had to be published and be brought to light, and he came to me.
0: Yeah, that's extraordinary. David, you spoke about the U.S. government visits to Japan and not seeing or wanting to see the radiation sickness. By the end of 1945, nearly 40% of Hiroshima's population had died, so obviously counting for people who died from radiation sickness. That alone makes Tanimoto's account remarkable. For you, what makes it stand out?
2: It is just harrowing what he saw, what he went through. And you're right. As horrific as that day was, the weeks and the months ahead as people dealt with radiation poisoning, they called it the atomic sickness, and it was denied by the U.S. military that this was even happening. He also talks about very personally how he tried to rebuild his church and how to come to terms with this act of violence, this, you know, unprecedented act in human history, and who was to blame for it.
0: Yeah, can you talk more about that? Because he really expresses his emotions on that, kind of an internal dialogue about the atomic bomb. How did his feelings evolve as the weeks and months passed after the bombing?
2: It was never quite straightforward, and I think there was a mix of emotions. He bore no bitterness towards the United States for dropping the bomb, which is interesting in itself. He blamed the warmongers of the Imperial Japanese government for leading the country into this war. But then he started also considering the morality of dropping the bomb. Was it a moral thing for the U.S. to do? He went back and forth on that. And he talks about conversations he had with other leaders in Hiroshima about how to commemorate the attacks on Hiroshima and Nagasaki, whether they should focus on the victims, they should focus on rebuilding, whether there should be an element of blame, who should be blamed. And he came at this almost entirely from his Christian perspective. He believed that to be a Christian, you had to evangelize Christianity, but also you had to take action. You could not just say you're a good Christian and just call on people to become Christians. And the action that he pursued for decades was trying to prevent another atomic blast.
0: How widespread was that feeling in Japan after Hiroshima and Nagasaki?
2: Well, there was tremendous anti-nuclear sentiment in Japan. And the interesting thing about Hiroshima, the city itself, was rather than play a role as a victim or a martyr, it dedicated itself to preventing any other nuclear attacks. If you go there today, it's rather moving. There's a peace museum, a peace memorial. They rebuilt the city. They rebuilt a city that people at the time thought could not be rebuilt, that there would not be a tree that could grow there for 75 years. Now it's full of beautiful parks and trees. And there's a whole message that Hiroshima still seems to be unified around, which is ending the threat of nuclear warfare and working for the abolition of nuclear weapons. And when I went to Hiroshima a few years ago, I was quite moved because it represents both, you know, the worst of humanity and now the best of humanity. And I think Tanimoto tried to capture that in the work that he did. But, you know, like everything, the anti-nuclear movement in Japan became political. It was dominated by people on the left and labor unions. He was not political in that sense, and he was certainly not of the left. So he was always a bit of an odd man out in Japan.
0: And what about more widely? What do we know about the impact of Tanimoto's anti-nuclear work outside of Japan?
2: Well, he came to the United States, you know, soon after the attacks and did a speaking tour across the United States all about the effects of the bomb. He did not blame the United States. but he wanted people to know what really happened. He tried to raise money for the orphans and for victims, and he became, I don't want to say a celebrity, but he became well-known and even made it onto American TV.
0: Yeah, we'll get to that in a moment. You know, one thing that's striking in his book is his enduring patriotism to Japan, even though he is quietly critical of the Japanese Empire. He's worried about speaking too publicly about the government in front of soldiers. Why do you think, in the utter destruction of Hiroshima and Japan's military being brought to its knees, Tanimoto was still kind of supplicating to the leaders? I mean, what does that tell us about the Japanese civilian mindset after years of war?
2: It's very interesting to read his book because you see within the Japanese population, I go back to the sense of conflicting sentiments and feelings of who to blame. I mean, if some still loved the emperor and didn't want him to surrender or abdicate, others blamed the military class for getting them in this fix. And he reflects all of that in this book.
0: I'm speaking with journalist David Korn, who wrote the introduction and edited the never-before-published account of the bombing of Hiroshima by Kiyoshi Tanimoto. You spoke earlier about John Hershey's groundbreaking story, and The New Yorker took up the entire issue in August of 1946, a year later. What does Tanimoto add to our understanding of what happened, do you think?
2: One thing that's quite interesting to me, as I edited his manuscript, is he opens it with the idea that when this thing happened, when that flash went off, no one knew what it was.
0: Right.
2: They knew there were massive air raids, and they were looking for fleets of airplanes in the sky, bombers that would drop destruction upon them. But this was like cataclysmic. It was the apocalypse. And it took a day or two for some people to figure out that it was a bomb and that it was this, you know, new form of atomic warfare. And so these people, under the worst of circumstances, are not even able to understand what happened to them and their loved ones. As, you know, the city is flattened, every building has basically been collapsed, people are dying beneath burning wreckage, people are vaporized immediately, people have the worst burns imaginable, and they don't understand why.
0: Yeah. And everybody was wondering, what was that thing? Because that wasn't a normal bomb. Well, partly because of Hershey's article, Tanimoto gained that celebrity you were talking about, public speaking engagements all over the world, but especially in the U.S. In 1955, Tanimoto was in Los Angeles and was asked to do a TV interview at the NBC studios. Turns out it wasn't a news interview. He's basically ambushed as a guest on this reality game show at the time called This Is Your Life. Let's have a listen.
3: Time is standing still as our Earth shakes to an explosion never before equaled. In a daze, you pull yourself from your position between the two garden rocks. From your vantage point, you again look out over the city. You started to tell us what you saw. What did you see?
4: Well, I saw the whole city on fire. And many people running away from the city in silence. Their skin peeling off, hanging from face. But strange to say.
0: Yeah, this part alone is pretty stunning. Then what happened, David?
2: You know, he was kind of ambushed, as you said. And, you know, they brought out people from his past, including someone who'd converted him to Christianity. And ultimately, they brought out the co-pilot of the Enola Gay, the plane that dropped the bomb. And he was not prepared for that. And I think the co-captain himself, a guy named Colonel Lewis, was not really emotionally fortified to do this. You can go on YouTube and look at this clip. It is incredibly awkward, painful, and poignant.
0: Well, let's hear this. This is the host of the show, Ralph Edwards, explaining to Tanimoto, who is about to emerge from behind the curtain.
5: Now, you've never met him, have never seen him, but he's here tonight to clasp your hand in friendship. Captain Robert Lewis, United States Air Force, who along with Paul Tibbetts piloted the plane from which the first atomic power was dropped over Hiroshima.
0: I mean, it's really awkward and frankly hard to believe a TV producer ever thought that was a good idea. But it turns out that appearance was intended to assist Tanimoto in getting attention and donations for his work with the Hiroshima Maidens. Who were they?
2: The Hiroshima Maidens were young women who had been disfigured, you know, during the Hiroshima attack. He brought a bunch of them to America where they could get plastic surgery from doctors who were donating their services, and he raised money to do this. And this TV show asked people to donate money to that, and they did.
0: Right. As to this weird appearance, meeting the co-pilot of the Enola Gay on NBC, wheeling out all these important people in Tanimoto's life, helping with these Hiroshima burn victims, what do you think this exercise was really all about?
2: That's a good question. I mean, we can talk for hours about how America has and has not come to terms with the use of atomic weapons in Hiroshima and Nagasaki. We still debate to this day whether those actions were justified, necessary, or whether there were other ways to end the war. And we saw with the movie Oppenheimer just, you know, a couple of years ago, that debate reignited, right? So, I mean, it was probably not a pleasant moment for Tanimoto, but I think it was, at least for the American public, yet again, another reminder of what had happened. Although it was just a very bizarre event because it's happening in between advertisements for fingernail polish, and they showed the maidens in silhouette. They didn't bring them out, but they had them there too. So it was certainly a reminder to the American public of what had happened and some of the consequences.
0: You know, at the end of the book, Kiyoshi Tanimoto is almost grateful to the U.S. for using the bomb because it prompted so many Japanese, he says, to desire a world without war and to work toward that. As for what America learned from using the bomb on a civilian population, what do you think it would take for the U.S. to really come to terms with that some four generations after Hiroshima?
2: It's hard to see because we still have a tremendous nuclear arsenal. We have a president who now has no interest in working towards nuclear nonproliferation. And I think this is just one of those issues that may be too big to fully absorb. I mean, what Tanimoto has, you know, talked about when he was alive, what John Hershey wanted to do was just remind people that every day we live in this peril. You know, we're just a couple of bad decisions away from the use of nuclear weapons. And it could end everything. So what do you do about that? I think for a lot of people, the answer is, I don't want to think about it because it's too horrific a notion and it seems too big a problem to solve. And so 80 years after we were the first country to use nuclear weapons, we still haven't really dealt with the full implication of that or taken all the necessary steps to make sure it doesn't happen again.
0: Well, this book will definitely make you think about it. Writer David Korn edited and wrote the introduction to Hiroshima 815, The Lost Memoir, the just-published account of Reverend Kiyoshi Tanimoto's experience surviving the U.S. bombing of Hiroshima. Korn also has a new book out next month, How Russia Won Donald Trump, Vladimir Putin, and the Fight for America. David, thank you very much for being with us for this.
2: Thank you.
0: Coming up on the show, how Munich is dealing with a water shortage. 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
6: 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Good evening, I'm Shelley Pike. Coming up in just a few minutes at 8 o'clock, we'll have music on Global Village. Tonight, celebrating Jamaican Independence Day with a show devoted to music from that island nation. For music a little closer to home, you can check out a summer concert in Canton next Wednesday featuring our own Barb Heller and Gretchen Kohler. That's a performance held on Main Street in Canton at Prentice Lane near Tawny. If the weather is dry, it'll be outside. Otherwise, it'll be inside the Tawny Center. 5 to 7 in the evening next Wednesday, August 12th. Go out and see some live music if you can. That event and more are on our community calendar. That's at ncpr.org/calendar. 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
0: This is The World. I'm Marco Werman. Climate change is walloping Europe this summer. The continent is warming twice as quickly as the global average. We've reported on the extreme heat, drought, and fires that have followed in places like Spain and France. One country that ranks relatively low on most measures of climate risk is Germany. but they are also dealing with a climate crisis of their own, a quiet one that starts underground. Valerie Hamilton has our story from Munich.
7: Think of Munich, and you might think first of the city's famous beer. But the thing that makes Munich beer, is the Munich water used to brew it. It comes from ancient aquifers deep under the city, filled with super pure, naturally filtered water that's been stored there for thousands of years. That water is public property, but it's pretty much just the breweries that are allowed to use it. And no one really had a problem with that until this summer. German media reported Munich's breweries have been using that very special deep groundwater not just for beer, but for everything, from making soft drinks to cleaning bottles. Consumers were scandalized. Politicians vowed a crackdown. The breweries had to mount a defense in a press release that stretched to 4 pages. The scandal broke just as Munich was facing its first ever water crisis.
8: Steht München jetzt vor der Wasserknappheit? Nein, ganz so schlimm ist es nicht, aber die Hitze.
7: It's not that the city was running out of water, Mayor Dominik Krause explained in an Instagram video. But in another summer of record heat, the combination of people using more water and aquifers delivering less was stressing the system. To avoid actual shortages at the tap, the city announced a 2-week water lockdown. It turned off some big public fountains and told citizens to stop washing cars, filling pools, or watering lawns, or face hefty fines. In dry places, this happens all the time. In Germany, it doesn't. Munich gets about as much precipitation as Seattle. Germany has some of the best drinking water in the world. But the slow, steady rain and winter snow that used to fill up its groundwater reserves is now concentrated in bigger storms with longer dry periods in between. The ground can't absorb it as quickly as it runs off or evaporates, and so it disappears into the air, down rivers, and out to sea. Over 2 decades, Germany has lost 60 billion cubic meters of its freshwater reserves, enough to fill 25 million Olympic-sized swimming pools. Mostly that loss has been underground, invisible unless you know where to look. But some groundwater levels are at historic lows.
9: Soil moisture is declining. Trees are suffering or even dying. Vegetation is turning yellow. Lawn is yellow.
7: Jörg Dreves heads the Urban Water Systems Department at Munich's Technical University. He spent most of his career in water-stressed places like Australia, Saudi Arabia, Colorado. Now he's advising German governments on how to manage a resource they had never really had to think about before.
9: Germany always claimed it's a water-rich country, but these times are over.
7: This summer, the water that Germany has always counted on just isn't there. On the Rhine River, where record low water levels are shutting down shipping on Germany's main inland waterway. In Bavaria, where alpine snow and glaciers are disappearing, lakes are shrinking, and forest streams are down to a trickle. Climate scientists predicted some of this, but no one expected it so soon.
9: This is probably true for a lot of things we didn't anticipate to happen so quickly with climate change, that we thought there's time.
7: 3 years ago, Germany set out its first ever national water strategy. It aims to overhaul the country's systems for water for public supply, agriculture, industry, environment, transit, and flood protection by 2050. Germany gets most of its tap water from those underground aquifers, so a top priority is finding ways to capture and keep water in the ground, like planting more and paving less. Dreves says the National Water Strategy could be a game changer, but it's slow to get started. And that might be because people are only just starting to grasp that there's a problem. On a quiet public square on Munich's east side, people are sitting on park benches around a big public fountain, still running despite the water restrictions. Helen Fröhlich says worrying about water is for other countries.
10: Yeah, it's not in my daily life that I have to be aware of using water in my own apartment or something. So this is something which I just know from, like, going on vacation, actually.
7: Laura is sitting nearby. She didn't want to give her last name. She says her fellow Germans take water for granted.
11: They don't think about it. They think water just comes out of the tap and that's it.
7: But she thinks that's going to change.
11: Eventually, with the climate crisis, it's going to be like the new gold, I guess.
7: It isn't yet. It was only this summer that anyone in Bavaria started paying to pump water at all. Before that, you could just take it for free. But the idea of water as a valuable resource may be starting to sink in. Munich's water lockdown was a shock that made national headlines. And in that sense, the scandal about Munich breweries using an ancient aquifer to rinse out bottles may have actually helped move things forward. Because it's not just Munich breweries who've been misusing valuable groundwater, argues Professor Jörg Drewes. It's all of Germany.
9: That you can even use drinking water to water your garden or to wash your car or to flush a toilet. This is a super luxury thing we are used to in this country, and it worked fine because there was ample water. But when you think about it, it doesn't make sense.
7: To encourage people to think about it, Drewes and his team at Munich's Technical University did a very Munich kind of experiment. They brewed beer. But instead of brewing it with very special deep groundwater, they purified wastewater to make what they say is ultimately the same thing.
9: It's just a question of perception, right? The H2O molecule is not changing.
7: Drewes' point is securing enough water for Germany's water future will mean all kinds of changes.
12: All right, here we go. I mean, it tastes like beer.
7: And the first one is a change in mindset. For the World, Valerie Hamilton, Munich.
0: For most of us, rodents in the house would be very unwelcome. But for one state legislature in Brazil, it's become a source of amusement. Lawmakers in Cuiabá, in the central part of the country, were preparing for a vote last week when some unexpected visitors strolled in, a group of capybaras. Technically, they rank as the world's largest rodent, though their cuteness gets them a pass. And in Brazil, capybaras are well-liked for being notoriously chill and highly social. In a video that's gone viral, the vote was put on hold as a staffer gently directed the easygoing critters back outside. The legislative building sits next to a wildlife park, and they've apparently gotten used to capybaras wandering in. Their visits don't cause damage, so everyone just kind of shrugs until the animals get bored with the people's business and usually see themselves out. On that note, we'll see ourselves out today, maybe run into some capybaras along the way. The World is produced by GBH and PRX, broadcasting weekdays from the Nan and Bill Harris studio in Boston. We're online at theworld.org. I'm Marco Werman. We'll see you tomorrow.
13: 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The World is a co-production of GBH Boston and PRX.

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1: It's just before 8 o'clock. 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Global Village on the way. We've continued to see a few showers and some stronger thunderstorms moving through the region tonight. While most of the North Country is dry, those thunderstorms are still out there, bringing some strong wind and some torrential downpour as well. Find weather details at ncpr.org/weather. 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
2: Hello and welcome to the Global Village. I'm Chris Heim.

a special edition of Global Village as we join in with Jamaica to celebrate their Independence Day. Jamaica became independent from Britain in 1962, and we will celebrate with some great ska and rocksteady and reggae sounds from Jamaica, and we will get things underway, of course, with some music from Bob Marley and the Wailers as we begin this visit to the Global Village.